That is just great. That is Joe Crown featuring Papa Molly off the album Qualified with their version of Junko Partner. Junko Partner has been covered by so many people, but that may be my favorite, although The Clash, you know, it's hard to really edge out The Clash. In any case, you are riding on the big blue train, the Blue Light Central. I am so glad to have you guys with us. I'm Mark Drenick, and we're going to continue along with the theme established by that first tune where, you know, it's like I'm waiting for my Junko Partner. There he comes, you know. Both he and I will accomplish nothing today except to get stoned and be worthless men. Essentially, that was what I think it was even called Worthless Man when it was first written a million years ago. Anyway, we'll pursue that and we'll see where the train goes.

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Well, that was the great Jerry Portnoy from just a classic album, Down in the Mood Room. We heard Lazy, coming out of Lazy Blues from Marsha Ball from the Tattooed Lady and the Alligator Man. And then at the top of that, three songs, we heard I Ain't Good for Nothing from the Proven Ones from the album You Ain't Done. And we ain't done with this theme. We're just really getting started with it. So we're going to continue on with Duke Robillard and Just Chillin'. You're riding on the Big Blue Train, the Blue Light Central.

Well, that is always the risk, right? You are lazing, you're chilling, you've got no particular place to be, and that works for you. You're hiding in the shadows. You may find yourself lost in the shuffle. That was The Blues Project from a collection, The Best of The Blues Project, and started off that set, a lot of instrumental in that set. Started off with Just Chillin' from Duke Roblard from the album Blues Bash. We heard No Particular Place to Be, Itchy Knees and Elbows from Harry Manx and Kevin Brait from Jubilee. Peter Green, going back to Peter Green and The Best of The Splinter Group with Hiding in the Shadows, wrapping up, as I said, with The Blues Project. Lost in the Shuffle. We are not lost in the shuffle. We know exactly where we're going. We got another 20 minutes or so to get there, and so let's just keep this train rolling. You're riding on the big blue train, the Blue Light Central.

0: what I'm gonna do.
1: Well, Ray Charles knows what he wants to do. Get together with his buds, with his junko partners, and go get stoned. We heard at the top of that set the Rolling Stones from the album Stripped and Dead Flowers. We heard Waiting for the Man, Peter Parsek, channeling the Velvet Underground off of his Mississippi Suitcase album, and then wrapping up with the one, the only, Ray Charles. You have been riding on the Big Blue Train, the Blue Light Central. And I hope you'll join us again next time when our blues train will roll again. Till then, for the Catfish Woman, Railroad Tie, the Maxwell Kid, and the rest of the crew, I'm Mark Trenick.

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From the Shenango River, WBDY at the Bundy Museum of History and Art in downtown Binghamton, New York, and the Pacifica Network, I am Andrew Bemis, and this, my friends, is another episode of the Shenango Sessions, where we spend about an hour listening to live performance recordings from small rooms and other intimate spaces. Today on the Shenango Sessions, I am very pleased to share with you the music of Dana Cooper. Dana's been touring and performing around the world since the 1970s, and he stopped through Binghamton in July of 2024 to share music and stories from his new album, The Ghost of Tucumcari. Without further ado, let's give a warm Shenango Sessions welcome to Dana Cooper.

As Andrew said, my name is Dana Cooper. I've been doing this a while now. My first album came out in 1973 on Elektra Records, so it's been quite a journey. So it's good to be here. It's my new motto is it's good to be anywhere, really. That song is off of my new album, the 32nd album that I've recorded. It's called The Ghost of Tecumcari, and this is the title song here, inspired by an old alley cat in the little town of Tecumcari, New Mexico. This last winter, we were checking into a motel back on the alley side of the motel by some dumpsters, and this old cat with his ears chewed off came limping out of the shadows. Limped over to a dumpster and looked up there like he wanted to jump in, but he couldn't muster it, so he kind of slunk off into the shadows, and I followed him for a while with some food, trying to feed him, but he was too shy of human beings, so kind of stuck with me next day. I started thinking about all the animals out there in the world with nobody to love them, and all the people out there in the street with nobody to love them, and that old lost part of America along Route 66. This features my old friend Lyle Lovett on the recording. Mm-hmm.

Took him carrying. It hurts to see him hungry, so desperate, so wary. The temperature is falling. Tonight there'll be a flurry. She leaves her heart wide open.

It's an older tune. I'm going to do another song off the new recording. It's been a joy making all my records. Well, maybe not all of them, but most of them. I'm very fortunate to have been able to do this all my life and still be here, still enjoy it. I wrote this song with an old friend of mine named Tom Prasada Rao, who is a passed away in May, actually in June, I guess it was. And known Tom for decades, and every time we got together, we'd talk about writing a song, and we never did do it until a couple years ago. He was very ill, and I convinced him into doing a concert with me in Washington, D.C., near where he lived. This little song idea came to me, and I sat down with him and wrote it. TPR, Tom Prasada Rao. If you haven't heard his music, go check him out. He left a lot of great music behind. One of the most musical people I ever met. Sweet guy. And this little song is really just a conversation with oneself. It's called Song for Myself.

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Even if you're not able to stick around for the entire show, you can still find lots more about Dana at danacoopermusic.com. That's DanaCooper music.com. I'm Andrew Bemis, and this is the Shenango Sessions.

Do another kind of mellow song here from the new record. This is an old song. I wrote this back in the 70s, and I met Lyle Lovett about 1979. He booked a band that I had down in Houston at the time, and he booked us at A&M University, where he went to school, and he booked the entertainment there at the coffee house. Part of his deal was he booked the acts there, and he got to open the shows for everybody. So we got to hear him. That's the first time I met him, first time I heard him. I was very impressed with him. He was a very gentlemanly young fellow, and he continues to be. He told me this last January, we were in the studio together. He sang on a few songs on the new record, and he confided in us between takes that when he had booked us at that coffee house, shortly after that, he lost his job there because he went over budget when he paid us, and they let him go. Well, he was starting out doing that already, but that was where he could actually play and open the shows. Well, they let him continue to do that at least, so he got to open for everybody for a while, which is cool, and it's how he kind of cut his teeth there. But anyway, we had about a half hour left on the clock, and he said, "Is there anything else you'd like me to do while I'm here?" And I had this old song that I knew he liked, the song, and I've opened for Lyle and his large band. He's always asked me to play the song in my set, and he's come out on stage and sung it with me. And so I said, "Let's do that song." Needless to say, I just went in. We did it live, just acoustic guitar and the two of us, and we closed out the record with the song.

needless to say, you were haunting my mind. You give me no peace. Yeah, peace is hard to find. And I trade every word of every song I've written for the true, honest innocence.

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1: So back in 1973, when I was beginning my tour of America to promote my debut album on Elektra Records. By then, I actually was kind of a hippie because I wasn't going to Catholic school anymore. So, and I'd moved to Hollywood and Venice Beach and, you know, living, pretty crazy time. Moved out there when I was 20. Got the record deal in a few months. And was living in my little $49 a month apartment across from Paramount Studios. I walked out to the beach, out to about 18 miles out to Venice. Ended up living in a boathouse out there in the canals and with another hippie guy and a hippie girl. A fellow named Stan Farber took me around all the labels in town. I got turned down by everybody except Elektra Records. So when I went out on tour, my first gigs were at a place called Passim in Cambridge, an old folk club that's still around. Club Passim. Opening a couple of nights for Townes Van Zandt. His second album had just come out. I had his first record. I think it was his first record, Mother of the Mountain. I loved what he did and admired him very much. I was a little intimidated opening up for him, and so the record promo guy, Andy, took us out, my guitar player and myself, out to dinner. And he said, "You ever had lobster?" Well, no, I grew up in Kansas City. I've never seen a lobster, but I've seen them in movies. So we'll take you out to dinner. So here we are at a table with about 20 of his friends and family. I thought, how nice, you know, they're throwing a party for me. Elektra Records is throwing a party for me. Well, you pay for the party. You know, the deal was that the record promo people had a charge account that was associated with your album, and everything they put on that account was to promote your record. So, you know, bottles of booze and cocaine and girls, whatever they wanted to purchase was on your account. I never recouped the money that it cost to make the record or to promote it. But anyway, that night, so here we are at dinner with all these people, having lobster. And after dinner, Andy goes, "Let's have a little after-dinner drink to celebrate your first night on the road." I said, "No, I'm not going to drink. This is very important. You know, the president of Elektra Records has flown in from New York with about a dozen of his minions to see my first show, and there's a lot of talk about me on the label." They said I was the best singer on the label at the time. This is the label had Bread and Carly Simon and Harry Chapin, you know, just an incredible number of people on there. And I was 21 years old. So I said, "No, I'm going to stay sober for this." He said, "Look, it's just an aperitif. It's a dessert drink. It tastes like candy. It's not going to hurt you. It's called Ouzo." So, this is how naive I was. I broke down. I had a shot of Ouzo with Andy, and sure enough, it did taste like candy. It was pretty good. He said, "Let's have another one." "Oh, no. He talked me into a second one. And he's ordering up a third drink, and I said, "Damn it, my face is starting to go numb. I can't have another drink. I'm going to go walk around and try to sober up." Had about an hour before the show. Well, I got so nervous, so anxious. I'm walking around the streets of Cambridge, these narrow, twisty, turny streets. I get lost. Now I'm having an anxiety attack, and I'm half drunk. And I got to one corner, and I kept asking people where Passim was, and I couldn't understand what anybody was saying. I get to one corner. I look down the street. I look up the other corner. It was a cloudy day, but a ray of sunlight shot out of the clouds right into the entryway of Club Passim. Then I got real nervous. So I went in there, tuned up, and I had about a 40-minute set. I was so nervous. I played everything so fast. I was finished in about 20 minutes. And I could feel my knees shaking and feel myself flushing red all through the set. It was excruciating. The worst performance I've ever had. So I'm back in my little dressing room, this 200-year-old building, you know, and I'm... Here comes Jack Holzman, the president of Elektra Records, knocks on the door. Shakes my hand. Says, "This is a great show. It's too bad you're so nervous." And behind him was a whole line of other people. "It's too bad you're so nervous. Too bad you're so nervous." So they all left, and I was there alone in that room, and I started doing body slams against the wall and beating myself up. I was so angry with myself. I'm slamming against the wall, and dust is sifting out of the rafters onto my head. And pretty soon, it's just as I'm doing one spectacular bounce off the wall, the door opens, and in walks Townes Van Zandt. Big smile on his face.

Another great singer-songwriter named Jimmy LaFave, who was an Oklahoma boy, Red Dirt boy, moved to Austin, Texas, and at about the time I had a band down there called DC3. It was kind of my second adolescence. I was had a kind of a new wave punk rock band in about 1981, 82, somewhere in there, about 1986. He got to town. He came out to see us play at a club there in Austin. He told me years later that when he came out and heard us and he saw what I was doing, he said, "Well, I figure if you can

Get away with that. I could probably get away with what I was doing. Decided to move to Austin. He kind of became the king of Austin, really, in a lot of ways. He was well-loved and well-known, mentored a lot of people, and he was a great songwriter in his own right, but he was also very well-known for doing interesting versions of Bob Dylan songs. And anyway, Jimmy, a few years ago, found out he was dying, and he only had a few months to live, so he decided he would have a tribute concert for himself, and he would perform at his own tribute concert, the Paramount Theater in Austin, Texas. And I thought that was just a great idea. Ended up he was still alive, but he was too ill to perform, but a lot of Austin's finest got up on stage and did his songs all through the night, and he was there in his wheelchair, and his son wheeled him out on stage after the concert, and I sat up in the balcony and watched as he, you know, thanked Austin for embracing him and introduced his young son to Austin, asked that the community there take care of him after he was gone, and then he led us in a couple of choruses of Goodnight Irene, the old Lead Belly song. Everybody sang along, everybody cried, and I sat up there and watched the whole theater empty out. I was the last one out through the door and walked around the streets of Austin. I wrote this little song, and I took it back to my mom's house up in Kansas City. A couple of days later, she's the first person to hear it, and I looked across the old kitchen table and in the middle of the song, and she was laughing and crying at the same time, and I thought, well, maybe I did something right. So this goes out to Jimmy and Betty Joe.

My mother, she's becoming a child. She says, little darling, I believe it's my time to go on ahead. Oh, but don't say goodbye. Just throw me a big party.

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We're all gonna die. Just live like you won't. Grab a hold of your life. Let love surround you and dance toward the light.

Well, I hate to say it, folks, but we are once again nearing the end of an hour of live performance recordings from small rooms and other intimate spaces here on the Shenango Sessions. I've been your host, Andrew Bemis. And today on the Shenango Sessions, we featured Dana Cooper, who is traveling through Binghamton in July of 2024 in support of his latest album, The Ghost of Tucumcari. It features guest performances by Lyle Lovett, Shake Russell, Hayes Carl, and many more friends of Dana's. If you'd like more information about that, upcoming tour dates, or anything more about Dana, you can always visit his website, danacoopermusic.com. That's danacooper music.com. Thank you so much for joining me. I hope that you enjoyed it as much as I have, and that you'll tune in again, same time, same place next week for more great concert recordings. Thanks also to the Pacifica Network, which distributes the Shenango Sessions far and wide. And special thanks, of course, to Dana Cooper for allowing us to share his music with you today. 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Without further ado, I guess it's time to sign off. I've been your host, Andrew Bemis, and thanks again for joining me on the Shenango Sessions.

0: Thank you very much. All right. Appreciate it. Stick around.
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Tonight, the Rabbit and I celebrate Black Music Appreciation Month, which is an annual celebration of African American music in the United States. And it was initiated by Jimmy Carter, who on June 7, 1979, decreed that June would be the month of black music. And in 1929, the commemoration was given its current name by President Barack Obama in his 2016 proclamation. Obama noted that African American music and musicians have helped the country to dance, to express our faith through song, to march against injustice, and to defend our country's enduring promise of freedom and opportunity for all. So, let's dive into the different genres that African Americans have created, inspired, and fostered.

You just heard Papa Was a Rolling Stone, The Temptations, Let's Stay Together, Al Green, Knock on Wood, Eddie Floyd, Soul Man, Sam and Dave. And we opened our show with none other than I Heard It Through the Grapevine, Marvin Gaye. Rhythm and blues, soul, gospel, doo-wop, jazz, funk, rock and roll, psychedelic soul, soul blues, so many types of genres and fusions emerged in the 60s and 70s. So let's keep moving.

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Nice and easy. But there's just one thing, you see. We never, ever do nothing nice and easy. We always do it nice and rough. But we're going to take the beginning of this song and do it easy. But then we're going to do the finish.

Proud Mary, Ike and Tina Turner. I'm a woman, Coco Taylor. I got you, I feel good. James Brown, I've been loving you too long. Otis Redding, and Born Under a Bad Sign, Albert King. The blues was created by African Americans in the early 20th century, originally in the South. The simple but expressive forms of the blues became by the 1960s one of the most important influences on the development of popular music throughout the United States. Psychedelic soul is a music genre that emerged in the late 1960s and saw black soul musicians embrace elements of psychedelic rock. It came to prominence in the late 1960s and continued into the 1970s, playing a major role in the development of funk and disco. We'll be closing our show with I Wanna Take You Higher. Sly and the Family Stone's one of my favorites. All Along the Watchtower, Jimi Hendrix, can't hear enough of that one. Them Changes, Buddy Miles, and Will It Go Round in Circles, Billy Preston. Music does make the world go round. This has been Dawn at Night with Feed Your Head, here on KPFA.

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My name is Mike. It's time once again for 2 hours of the best rock, the best new wave music you've ever heard. Ladies and gentlemen, welcome to the Black Lodge. Starting the show off tonight, top of the hour, the late, great John Lennon. Going back to the Plastic Ono Band album from 1970. The track Mother. You just got done listening to Phil Collins off of his 1982 album Hello, I Must Be Going. And the track I Don't Care Anymore. A lot of memories come to me when I hear that song from Phil Collins, I Don't Care Anymore. Anybody that knows me knows that I am a drummer. I'm pretty accomplished. I have a degree in music ed. I was a percussionist at U of A, and I was a drummer. And that was one of the first songs that I ever heard when I was a kid that I paid attention to, the drum track on that. I remember hearing it in the car. My mother was driving me around downtown Winter Park, Florida, my hometown. She had on an old BJ105, Orlando's Hit Music FM. She had it on that. And they played I Don't Care Anymore. It came on from Phil Collins. And I was like, that's interesting. Here I'm, this little 8-year-old kid just kind of thumbing away on the dashboard of my mom's car. Also, when I hear that song, it brings back memories of Miami Vice, the Bruce Willis episode, when they get ready to bust him. He's like an arms dealer. When they're closing in on him, they play I Don't Care Anymore from Phil Collins in the background. Good stuff. And I hope everybody's having a wonderful evening out there. If you want to hear a good mix of alternative rock, classic rock, deep cut rock, this is the place for you. I got the Cars coming up for you. I got some Elton John off Captain Fantastic and the Brown Dirt Cowboy. Right now, let's go back to 1984, an all-star group here that consisted of Robert Plant on vocals, Jimmy Page on guitar, and Tony Thompson on drums from Chic. Here's the Honey Drippers on the Black Lodge.

KPSQ's Black Lodge. Elton John there. Going back to the 1975 album Captain Fantastic and the Brown Dirt Cowboy. A track called Tell Me When the Whistle Blows. Elton John actually got a rude response when he debuted that album back in 1975 at Wembley Stadium in June. He came out there to play a show. He played that album in its entirety. It was brand new at the time. Nobody knew any of the songs on it. People wanted to hear the hits. They wanted to hear Crocodile Rock, Goodbye Yellow Brick Road. Instead, they got a whole album of material that they had never heard before. The crowd was not ready for that, and Elton John was booed. I think the only groups in the history of rock that have ever been able to come out there and just play a set of music that nobody had ever heard before, play new music before it was released live. Frank Zappa used to do that a lot in the 70s, and Pink Floyd were playing the material that wound up on the album Animals years before that album was released. And this is the Black Lodge, and hey, if you want to hear some great reggae music, be listening Fridays, 10 a.m. to noon, for the Caribbean Pulse with the one and only DJ Hot Eye. I got some Rainbow coming up for you. One of the greatest hard rock bands ever. Right now, it's the Stones and Undercover of the Night.

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KPSQ's Black Lodge, Rainbow there. Going back to their 1975 debut disc, The Man on the Silver Mountain, handling the vocals on that track, a then unknown Ronnie James Dio. And before that, going back to 1983's Undercover album, The Rolling Stones with a track that they took to number 9 here in the U.S., in December of 1983, took it to number 11 on the chart in the UK, just missed the top 10. A track which has a pretty funny video, Undercover of the Night. I want to see some pure 80s cheese in all its glory. Look up that video on YouTube. Making the boys go undercover in South Africa to try to bust some bad guys. And of course, we heard Elton John back there, Tell Me When the Whistle Blows. We heard The Cars, Bye Bye Love, going back to their 1978 debut album. And a band which was a supergroup, a one-off group, The Honey Drippers, The Sea of Love. And this is Community Radio KPSQ Fayetteville. 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Everything is on there. Check it out. Also, Friday nights are great here at KPSQ. You want to hear some great deep cut psychedelic classic rock from the late 60s, early 70s. You want to feed your head with DJ Don. Take a trip down the rabbit hole every Friday night, 9 to 10 here on KPSQ. And I am Mike, broadcasting from the third floor of the Graduate Hotel here in beautiful town, downtown Fayetteville. Got some REO Speedwagon on the way for you. Got some music from the band right now. There's King Crimson and Red.

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0: KPSQ's Black Lodge, a band there called Jafria, going back to 1984. Track called Call to Your Heart. Before that, we heard U2, the title track off of The Unforgettable Fire, also from 1984. 84, got a lot of 84 on my mind tonight. Heard Valette by Julian Lennon, also from that year. We heard Queen, These Are the Days of Our Lives, that was from 91. We heard The Band, going back to The Last Waltz, with It Makes No Difference. Are You a Speedwagon? One Lonely Night. And we started that set of Black Lodge rock off back there with King Crimson, the title track off of their 1974 album Red. And a good evening to you, ladies and gentlemen. 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My name is Mike. It's time for hour number two of 2 hours of the best rock, the best new wave music you've ever heard. Ladies and gentlemen, the Black Lodge rolls on, and anybody out there that is friends with me, that knows me, knows that I got to discuss this. The past couple days have been pretty hard for old Mike here. I've been taking care of my mother for the past 5 years, osteoporosis, and last Saturday morning at about 3:50 a.m., she called to heaven, and her battle is over with osteoporosis. And I know I will see her again someday. So the rest of the show, I'm just gonna play some music. I'm not gonna do any talking. And if you're out there listening, I got some good stuff for you here. Some of this music makes me think of my mother. Some of it is stuff that she liked. So sit back, relax. And if you knew Marianne Van Orr, enjoy her memory. I love you, Mom.
1: Bluebells coming in. Your sight.

And that's going to do it tonight on the Black Lodge. Goodbye, Mom. I'll never forget you. Good night, everybody. And bye-bye out there.

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4: Alyssa
5: and Matthew.
3: Wow. Happy December, folks. We made it all the way to December. There's a Phoebe Bridgers song about that, but I'm not playing it tonight. Tonight we're listening to chill tunes for chill weather. What that means, we've been trying to decide that here in the studio. We haven't been able to decide. But tonight we will be listening to a little mix. We might abandon the theme, we might not. It really depends on if everyone wants to pitch in some song ideas. If we had a slacker in the studio, which, you know, there's no way to tell if we do or not, they would have picked the first song that we have tonight. Oh my god. Passengers, I totally forgot. AIDS. Can I get someone on Google?
4: For the weather.
3: While the weatherman's on that.
5: I got the weather.
3: Oh, well, tell us.
5: It's 32 and clear.
3: You need an adjective in there.
5: It's chilly.
3: Okay, that's fine. He's new. interns, right? So it's a. You want to?
4: Sure. It's a beautiful 32 degrees in Fayetteville.
3: Enchanting.
4: It's a little frigid out.
3: You know what frigid rhymes with? Bridget! Bridget, we know you're not listening.
4: But just know that we love her so dearly.
3: We do. We hope you're sleeping well.
4: And we have clear skies, and the stars are visible, and they're out to play.
3: They are.
4: We love to look at them.
3: I saw the Big Dipper today. It's up there. So there. Anyway, tonight, so here's the vibe for tonight. I know you've all been very excited about the hypothetical of me having more guests on. I have been excited too, and tonight I have guests from a very exclusive cult, known to the general world as former library aides of the Fayetteville Public. No, the Fayetteville High School. What's the dude's name?
4: Matthew William Moore.
3: And that's because she knew, because she worked there. These are the two, really the only two people ever to hold that position who are still alive, because it was so strenuous and dangerous to hold it. And my relationship with them as your host is that I read every single book in that library, and that's a true fact that you don't need to fact check.
5: Fun fact, I'm named after the Matthew the library is named after.
3: That is true.
5: Yeah.
3: It is true. That was your father.
5: No.
3: And son. And is this true?
5: Yes, it's true.
3: Oh,
5: yeah, my dad
3: say that again, and I'll listen this time.
5: My dad knew Matthew William Moore. They were friends in high school before he died tragically, and they named the library after him.
3: Gag.
5: Yeah.
3: That's crazy. I thought you were named after, like, the biblical one.
5: Yeah, that too.
3: Wow.
4: The more you know.
3: Yeah. I'm named after a precious metal. Alyssa, what are you named after?
4: You know, it's so hard to say because my brother has such a unique name.
3: That's true. And what a spelling on it.
4: He's named after a rock band, Caius.
3: I was about to say, surely it's not been like Kiss, but they shoved extra letters in, because that would piss me off.
4: No, it's a rock band named Caius that he's named after. I think my name is literally just like, I don't really know. My parents just like flipped to like page 3 of like a baby book name. And they were like, sure, let's go with that. But
3: sometimes you need to do that.
4: Well, look at where my name is getting me now. So, it's too common.
3: and we won't go into that on air. Inquiring minds can call in, but we're probably not going to tell you. Yeah, I was named after my grandfather directly. And that's why I'm the second. There was no creativity leveraged. It's funny, though, actually, because I'm actually named after both of my grandfathers, because they were both named James. a lot of people have asked me why that is. I don't know. It wasn't there. It wasn't involved. But yeah, anyway, so tonight, the Library Aid show, and you may also be wondering, because many of us are, why I've been so inconsistent lately, and the answer to that is that November is a bitch of a month, and it's kind of kicked the shit out of me.
5: Preach.
3: And it kind of, it's doing that to everyone I know. You know, and speaking of that, that should help. My passengers know that I took the LSAT recently and have all been wondering where my score is. And to that I say, if you're a member of the Law School Admissions Council, grade my fucking paper. It's not difficult. I know it was easy to grade. It's an easy paper. Grade my shit so I know what I did on the test. Ooh. Anyway. What's something that's upsetting you right now? Just one.
5: Well, I got the minorest of wrecks last week, and the cops gave me a citation for it, and I'm kind of pissed.
3: You don't... Why don't you ever tell me things about your life?
5: You're never around.
3: You can text me. You never text me. You literally will only tell me things if you can call me.
5: I prefer calling.
3: Yeah, no shit. It takes years to get you off the phone. Give me that look.
5: I had to get you off the phone today.
6: Lover's quarrel.
3: No, I swear to God, this is like a well-known thing about you to many of my friends, because I will sometimes pick up with you. Like, if I'm driving with someone else, I will pick up because I don't ever get a chance to talk to you. And every single time, I'm thrilled to get the opportunity to talk to you. But it actually, genuinely, like, you have whatever the spiritual alternative to an Irish goodbye is at the core of your being. Because you're like so agile at dodging out of me attempting to end a conversation with you.
5: You can just hang up, you know.
3: Yeah, but I'm not gonna do that, partially because you might just call back, but I don't know. I mean, it's charming. I appreciate it, I suppose. It's just also, I do really wish you would send me updates in a text format, because I can see those all the time and I often reply to them.
5: Yeah, anyway, I got the citation.
3: What was it for?
5: It was just like reckless driving, careless and prohibited driving.
3: And what were you doing?
5: I really should have gotten a failure to yield, but...
3: Oh, is that different?
5: Yeah, failure to yield is slightly less severe. But basically, you know, I got the wave of death, and I made a left turn into, like, this parking lot.
3: A middle-aged white woman who would be infuriated to hear that you fell for the wave of death.
5: I know we do. And I got clipped. By this car going by, and like not even a dent on each other's car, like a scratch. But I think the cops are mad that I made him get out there in rush hour traffic in the rain.
3: Wow.
5: So
3: that's crazy. I actually didn't know that there was a specific crime for that sort of thing, to be honest. I don't, for someone who's theoretically studied for law school, I actually know very little about the crimes that you can commit regarding the road, which is also weird because I spend an enormous amount of my day driving. I think I'm rather famously a good driver.
6: Okay. I would agree with that. Sometimes I get a bit frightened. Threatened. But just because... Well, just because...
3: True.
6: I'm trying not to say...
3: Could speak up.
6: I don't want to incriminate you.
3: Oh, no, not right now. speak up when we're in the car.
6: Oh.
3: Don't wait to get me on air in the public forum to tell me these things.
6: Well, I still think you're an excellent driver, and I trust you, really, with my life when we're in the car, actually.
5: You're great at driving with your knees.
3: I am. I do that really well, like, genuinely. I try not to do a lot of it, but I'm really good at doing it.
5: Try not to do a lot of it.
3: Okay.
6: And especially on long-term. Every time I'm in
5: the car with
3: this
5: you.
3: This is very challenging.
6: Long trips, I can trust.
3: Okay. A long trip especially. If we're driving in a straight line for 90 goddamn billion miles to get to Omaha, Nebraska, that is a good time to use your knees to drive. That's all I have to say about that.
5: Except when you hit a falcon.
3: Was I at the wheel for that?
5: Yeah.
3: Okay, no, that one also wasn't my fucking fault. I am not the bird. I was driving on the interstate at the approved speed, actually.
5: At the approved speed?
3: Yeah, I was at the approved speed because Frances has just gotten the car and she was being really weird about it.
5: Before we picked up Frances, we were in Mississippi.
3: Then I was definitely driving the approved speed because when we were on our way to pick Frances up, I refused to drive faster because she was pissing me off. We love you, Frances. We miss you.
6: What has been upsetting me recently is finding the motivation to finish strong in this school year, especially because I'm set to graduate in very soon.
3: Did you apply?
6: Oh, yeah. I've been getting emails about it constantly. Highest distinction email as well. Which I'm not sure if that's right or not. They said I have a 3.9 GPA, and I'm like, oh, I don't know if that's true.
3: Yeah, I can think of a slightly higher distinction, but maybe it's just called that.
6: Well, I'm sure there's a distinction for 4.0.
3: It's sure the cum like, one.
5: Yeah.
6: Anyway,
3: hey, and I think it's cooler that you don't have that. That's freak behavior, in my opinion.
6: Thank you. Yeah, it's just hard to like find the motivation to finish when I need to finish, and that's been making my life harder.
3: Period.
6: This month,
3: etc. So. Thewey.
5: Thewey, yeah. I've had this congestion that just won't go away.
3: For your whole life, actually.
5: But specifically right now.
3: Again?
5: Yeah. Can you not hear it?
3: No, I can. I'm gonna be honest with you. I actually don't think I've ever heard you not congested. I'm reflecting on the time I've spent with you, and I can't think of a time you didn't sound like this.
6: Right.
3: And I feel like that actually now is not making sense to me because of the amount of time I've spent with you in the water. Isn't swimming, like, does it not temporarily kind of clear that up for you because your heart rate goes up?
5: And you're, like, flushing that shit out, yeah.
3: Yeah. So why is it so determined? Why are you always doing this?
5: Blame my fucking parents.
3: Well, and you know I will.
5: But
3: that's another James in my life. My ex.
5: Shut the fuck up.
3: I'm sorry. It's okay. The NDA expired like last week. I was there. That said, Congestion Boy, would you like to introduce our first tune?
5: Yeah.
3: And then maybe even come up with more tunes that we could put on the playlist.
5: I gave you another tune. You just didn't want to use it.
3: What was it?
5: No, you did.
3: That's true. Maybe we'll close with that.
5: Okay.
3: Well, tell us about this tune, because you're the only person culturally equipped to do so.
5: It's by this crazy new guy. Not new.
3: He's a president of a foreign country, I hear.
5: Yeah, president of a foreign country. Actually a territory.
3: He's a terrorist?
5: Yeah, he's a terrorist, yeah.
3: Ooh.
5: He makes bops.
3: Mm.
5: This one's about live in the diaspora in New York.
3: Wow.
5: Yeah. It's Nueve Yol by Bad Bunny. Bad Bunny, as you could say.
3: And do you have any personal relationship with Bad Bunny?
5: I'm going to see him in concert this Saturday.
3: Ooh.
6: Oh, that's fine.
5: Yeah.
3: Passengers, this is actually a giveaway. If you if you can make me laugh by the end of this evening, I will give you Matthew's tickets to see Bad Bunny.
5: No, you won't.
3: I will do it.
5: No, you
3: but
5: won't.
3: You will have to get to Costa Rica on your own. Unless you make me laugh twice, because then I can give you his plane tickets.
5: I leave tomorrow morning.
3: Nueva York!

0: That was Espionage by Rainbow Kitten Surprise, that band that your friend has once mentioned that they like, and they made a really big production out of saying, "Oh, I know the name's really weird, but it's actually really good music. Ignore the name. Oh my god, I know it's weird. Aren't I so interesting for having weird music?" That was me once, and by once I mean last year.
1: Once you mean yesterday?
0: I don't think I listened to this yesterday.
2: You made me a playlist of songs I should listen to, and I have
0: of not, theirs?
2: Yes.
0: When?
2: I don't know, but it's in my liked. You made one for me. So.
0: Oh. I wonder what you were going through to prompt me to do that.
2: You know, I just thought you wanted to share that with me. I didn't think there was any underlying motive, but now I'm concerned that maybe there was.
0: I'll ponder this. Well, that was Espionage by Rainbow Kitten Surprise. We were just discussing how Alyssa apparently has suddenly developed the ability to enjoy Indian food, and this is reminding me that this is really the best season for it, because it's a very delicious food to eat when it's cold out, and it's a very insufferable food for me to have when it's hot. And to be so honest, and I'm going to say something controversial yet brave here. No, I'm not. I can't say that.
2: What? I want to know.
1: Say it.
0: I think that what Italians think they are doing with the tomato is what Indian people are actually doing with the tomato.
1: I agree.
2: Fair.
0: I think that Italians categorically refuse to appropriately utilize anything that grows in the regions that they are from, because if they ever put the effort forth to make their food unique, special, or good, they would no longer be able to dick ride each other about making something as basic as humanly possible and saying that that's the best way for things to be.
1: Italians act like they invented tomatoes.
0: It's true, which is funny, because the tomato is not from Europe. It's American.
2: Well,
1: from Mexico.
2: I also would like to clarify that it's not that I've just come around to enjoying Indian food. I had just never tried it.
0: Chat.
2: What are you talking about?
0: I
2: had just never tried it.
0: Chat?
2: Chat
0: says that might not be true.
2: We'll talk about this later.
0: Oh.
2: No, but I've been craving it.
0: Well, I do love to make a good curry. That's one of the main things that I cook for myself constantly and have for the last 4 years. But I'm happy you like it now.
2: Have I ever tried it?
0: No. Well, I've never been able to get you to try it. It's okay. It's okay. I know that things often take time to develop, like flavor in Indian food. My favorite thing to make, actually, this time of year is like a curried dal with lentils, because it's very cheap and it's very tasty and it's fibrous. And you know how I feel about fiber.
2: Mm-hmm.
0: Speaking of fiber,
2: that song that you sent me on TikTok about...
0: And you know what? And I'm going to play that on air because that's something I can do here. I feel a very deep kinship with the cruciferous vegetable. And this is something that many people know about me due to my love of kale and Brussels sprouts. And the fact that as a child, actually, pretty much my favorite food in the universe was broccoli. I'm going to find this video for y'all because it's a really important piece of music. And while I do that, Matthew is going to tell you about...
1: About?
0: Well, tell us.
1: What am I talking about?
0: Bitch, I don't know. Speak.
1: You said tell us about...
0: Yes, I was hoping you would fill the space. You're always so good at filling my holes, Matthew.
1: You wish.
0: Okay, Matthew's going to tell us about something he wishes for.
1: Man.
0: I bet.
1: I wish I had more money. You know, I've run out of money. I have expenses.
0: Is this a freestyle?
1: Yeah, this is a freestyle. I'm broke. Not really. I'm approaching broke. Christmas is gonna ruin that.
0: Christmas might make it neutral. You're gonna get money. You'll just spend it again.
1: It'll immediately go into my December expenses.
0: Yeah, if anyone out there is hiring and willing to just wait for him to start working until January, he's on the hunt. Speaking of hunting, oh my god, I have genuinely... Well, actually, first we have to play this video. Okay, people of the world...

0: And this is actually something I can prove because I had to do a Friendsgiving this year, and I did make a cruciferous vegetable, and I did make it with lemon, and everyone said it was delectable, except for the girl who was picky and didn't want to eat kale. And she's in hell now, so that's a true fact.
1: She was already in hell.
0: Karma. I also just remembered something I had to tell you off air. So, what was I saying that was not... Oh, hunting. So I... A lot of people, passengers, I know you've all been wondering what my job is because I refuse to say it on air. It's not really for any reason. It's just because once someone asked me in that little email that I set up so that people could email me, which I think is sleepercar.fm@gmail.com. I'm pretty sure. Play around with those. Move the dot around. It is sleepercar.fm, and there is a dot between one of those three components. And if you can find where that dot goes, then you can email me. Anyway, someone emailed me like 3 weeks ago and was like, what is your job and why won't you tell us? And I, let me just say, my first thought was genuinely, who is listening to my show? Because I know most of my listeners somewhat personally. And I know that I have people who listen who I do not know personally because occasionally I'll get like a call-in. Or some random person will say that to me, and they'll be like, oh my god, Silver West, I've heard your show because I listen to KPSQ. It's never like, I know your show specifically. It's always like, I listen to the local radio, and I was awake at midnight on a Tuesday. Fine. But I feel like to do that, I don't know if I believe that, because I don't really remember the email hardly ever. This is the first time I mentioned it in a month and a half. Anyway, so this bitch emails me and is like, I'm sorry, if you're listening also, this is affectionate, and I do not mean to be mean, and I thought you were very sweet. However, they were asking me what my job was. That's not even the point of the story. Why am I going down this rabbit hole? Anyway, I have a job. You guys don't just know what it is. One day you will learn. So at my job last week, I got into a really passive-aggressive sort of back and forth with a customer at the window at which orders can be taken. Mind you, I'm not supposed to take orders. That's actually not a part of my job. I'm not trained on it, and it's technically something I'm not allowed to do. It is something that I do, because whatever like the penalty would be hypothetically for me having done that, I promise you there is nothing in this world that I would rather endure less than whenever people come up to that window and they want to get the barista's attentions. Who's to know if barista is the real word? My coworker's attentions. They will come up to that window, and mind you, we have a doorbell. There's actually a really big sign pointing to that doorbell that says, ring here for attention. No one ever fucking rings the bell.
1: Because people don't read signs.
0: They don't read signs, and the people who do, I think they think it's rude. Which, fine, I guess, but, like, I don't know. My thing, and I do not mean to be a bitch, but, like, if you're anxious enough that you think, like, if you're, okay, you see us moving around to the kitchen, right? It's a clear window, you can see. And you're like, okay, they clearly either can see me and are ignoring me, which is often, I think, when people don't want to ring the bell, it's because they think that we see them and we just haven't gotten to them yet. Or you think they haven't seen you yet and you don't want to be intrusive. If you think we haven't seen you, we're not going to suddenly see you, realistically, because you may not know this, but there's a glare on our side of the window that makes it kind of hard to see out of it. You need to ring the doorbell. If you think we're not going to come to the doorbell anyway, go away. Why are you standing at the fucking window?
1: Or go inside.
0: A lot of people don't, for some reason, a lot of people are not aware that we're not just a window shop, because I have a lot of bitches

0: Damn, I guess, did you like set it down somewhere? And she was like, well, it's not in my hands. And I was like, I'm just there holding hot chocolate. And I'm thinking, like, oh, I'm gonna pour this on you.
1: Yeah.
0: But I handed it to her. And then the thing that really got me was that, like, she wouldn't leave the window and she kept engaging me in conversation. And I couldn't really step away without it being rude.
1: Tell her you're closed.
0: Well, because we had 30 more minutes for the close, and I did spend the next 15 minutes standing there in that window with her just kind of telling me things she thought were wrong with the drink. Mind you, she had not opened or drank the drink. She just kind of had some thoughts on it. And then her, like, killing combo move was when I was, like, kind of bidding her goodbye finally, and I was like, yeah, no worries. Like, in the future, just try to make sure you hold on to that buzzer. And she was like, I don't even know why you would give me a buzzer. And I was like, oh yeah, whatever. And she was walking away and she was like, they're really irritating. It started vibrating. And the whole time, at that point, I was genuinely like, are you doing, is this like sketch comedy? Do you have like, is there a writer somewhere behind you?
1: Where's the camera crew?
0: Where's the camera crew? Fuck. Like, I
1: That's
0: don't
1: like
0: know.
1: a chain of events that's so believable because people are genuinely like this,
0: They
1: but
0: are like
1: also
0: this.
1: just like it's one of those things that you wish you could have had recorded.
0: Or like at least just a
1: It's
0: witness would have been
1: yeah.
0: nice, to be
1: It's like
0: honest.
1: when I worked at Walmart and the power went out and I had a customer be like, "Give me Doug's number. I'm gonna call him. Like, this is unacceptable." It's like, I'm sorry, it's storming outside and the power went out.
0: Yeah.
1: Like, I
0: What am
1: can't
0: I supposed to
1: control
0: do
1: the
0: with that?
1: weather."
0: They behave like cats. You know, like whenever like cats get really mad at you because the literal world is doing something? Like Salem, my cat will get mad at me if it's nighttime.
1: Like, my coworker just texted me today and was talking about how a customer like trashed the parking lot and like cursed out my coworker because we didn't have mushrooms to put on her smasher.
0: At a Sonic?
1: Yeah. And I said, was it
0: Who's
1: just
0: eating the
1: about the
0: Sonic mushrooms?
1: I don't know, and it's just like things like when people get mad that we don't have the Chicago dog anymore because we don't have the things to make it, they get really upset and I'm like, I'm sorry.
2: Just work here.
1: I don't know what you want. I can't procure it out of thin air. Like,
0: No, I don't, because people, I think it's, there is like a culture of people thinking that if, like, they just need to ask with enough force, they can have what they want. And I will say the funny thing about Onyx, to be so honest.
2: okay, so you just outright said it.
0: Well, I'm saying this as a customer who enjoys going there, is that they will kind of give you what.
1: You got increasingly less vague as you continued to tell the story. It killed me when you said a bright neon sign with a coffee cup, and then the railroad tracks are just down the street, and it's in a bank.
2: On
0: Okay,
2: Emma.
0: everything on Emma's in a bank. That's not a helpful detail. Well, as someone who goes to Onyx frequently for unspecified reasons, I have observed that they kind of will do anything that you want. It's just you are like less likely to get it if you're a dick about it. I feel like it's kind of a rule everywhere. I don't know. It's just interesting to me. I don't know why people behave in this way.
1: On that note,
0: On that note, this next song is a haircut by Ryan Beatty.
1: love, love, love, love.
0: Oh Lord. Hey, don't do that. Everyone boo him.

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6: back.
5: Second.
6: No place for you here just... in the future. 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
7: 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Coming up next.
8: The Beatles are great, Mommy and we say so. And the Beatles are great. Hey, the Beatles are great. They're great.
9: I love them. I don't care what anybody thinks. I love the Beatles for them, and I'll always love them. Even when I'm 105 and an old grandmother, I'll love them. And Paul McCartney, if you are listening, Adrian from Brooklyn loves you with all her heart.
10: Rock and roll music, if you like it, and if you feel it, you can't help but move to it. That's what happens to me. I can't help it. I mean, I have to move around. I can't stand still. I've tried it, and I can't do it.
11: Now, wait a minute. I wanted to say to Elvis Presley and the country... This is a real, decent, fine boy.
12: And now-

0: Elvis from 1969 with Long Black Limousine, originally recorded by Vern Stovall in 1961. Vern's version was a straight country song. Elvis turned it into Memphis Soul. The track was recorded at the American Sound Studio in Elvis's hometown of Memphis and included on the album From Elvis in Memphis, one of Elvis's finer albums. Some believe his best, part of his comeback.
1: Thank you very much.
0: Before that, we started the show off with the Beatles from 1964, Every Little Thing. It was written by Paul and included on their album Beatles for Sale. My name is Steve Chelmsford. I'd like to welcome you to another episode of The Mop Tops and The King, an hour of Beatles and Elvis music with some fun surprises in between. Today's episode is number 757, and I hope you enjoy today's show. Let's return to the Beatles for Sale album in 1964. Here are the Beatles covering Carl Perkins with Everybody's Trying to Be My Baby.
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0: Elvis with Good Luck Charm from 1962. It hit number one on Billboard's Hot 100 the week of April 21st, 1962. Elvis would not have another number one on the Hot 100 until November 1st, 1969, with Suspicious Minds. My name is Steve Chelmsford. 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
1: Hola, soy César Crespo, desde los estudios de CesarRadioRock.com, de Classic Radio, desde La Paz, Bolivia, y tú estás escuchando The Mop Tops and The King.
0: Muchas gracias, César. Thank you very much. And by the way, The Mop Tops and The King is heard in Bolivia on the Classic Radio. It's time now for some 3 degrees separation of Elvis and the Beatles. We love the Beach Boys here on the show. And in the mid-60s, the Beach Boys and the Beatles inspired each other. Legend has it, Rubber Soul inspired the Beach Boys to record Pet Sounds. And Pet Sounds inspired the Beatles to record Sgt. Pepper's Lonely Hearts Club Band.
2: Thank you very much.
0: Here are the Beach Boys from 1973 with one of my favorite tracks, featuring Blondie Chaplin on lead vocals, Sail On Sailor.

0: What are you doing this for?
1: We're doing this for peace and basically to show that the world is, you know, going astray in its thinking.
0: What are you doing?
1: We are getting wet in a shower because basically we talked it over, Chastity and myself, and we came to the conclusion that civilization was nothing more than an effective sewage system. And so by the use of plumbing, we hope to demonstrate this to the world.
2: There is another reason why we do the show. We're trying to spread a little joy and happiness to the entire world, one listener at a time, through the music of Elvis and the Beatles.
3: Thank you. They're beautiful.
2: It's time now to venture across the Atlantic Ocean to visit with our very dear friend in the north of England, Mr. Derek Shelmerdine, with this week's Beatles Unraveled.
4: Welcome to another Beatles Unraveled. I'm Derek Shelmerdine, author of the book Rock and Roll Unraveled, greetings from Harrogate in the north of England. We've looked at Peter Sellers and Elvis, now Peter Sellers and the Beatles. George Martin produced his 1959 album, Songs for Swinging Sellers, and in 62, Bridge on the River Wye, which also included Spike Milligan. Peter Sellers and Spike Milligan were part of the 1950s zany radio comedy group, The Goons. John was a big fan of The Goons, and has said that they influenced his writing style. During the White Album recording sessions, Ringo walked out and had a two-week holiday with Peter Sellers. Ringo also starred alongside Sellers in the 1969 movie The Magic Christian. In the early 70s, George Harrison and Sellers embarked on a short-lived property development company business. And in 1965, Sellers had a UK hit with A Hard Day's Night, delivered in the style of a Shakespearean-esque Laurence Olivier. Lots more stories on my website, rockandrollunravel.com, and back to you, Steve, and your fabulous Mop Tops and the King show.
5: Number 9, number 9, number 9, number 9. 18, 2.

I think it's fantastic. You see, country music was always a part of the influence on my type of music anyway. It's a combination of country music and gospel and rhythm and blues all combined is what it really was. As a child, I was influenced by all of that.

0: Elvis from May of 1955, while he was still recording at Sun Records. It was Elvis's fourth record at Sun. It was called I'm Left, You're Right, She's Gone. It was also one of the first times that Elvis recorded with a drummer. His name was Jimmy Lott, also playing alongside Elvis, Scotty Moore on guitar, Bill Black on upright bass, and Elvis, of course, lead vocals and acoustic rhythm guitar. Before that, we heard from the Beatles from their White Album, released in November of 1968, with Revolution 1. There were three different versions of Revolution, written by John Lennon. My name is Steve Chelmsford. 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

0: Elvis recorded live on stage in Memphis at the Mid-South Coliseum on March 20th, 1974, covering Olivia Newton-John with Let Me Be There. It was included on the album Elvis Recorded Live on Stage in Memphis, an album which hit number one on Billboard's country album chart. Before that, we heard from former Beatle George Harrison with A Waiting on You All from his 1970 album All Things Must Pass. You're listening to The Mop Tops and The King. My name is Steve Chelmsford. 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
1: Thank you very much.
0: Here are the Beatles from 1963 with All I've Got to Do.

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My name is Steve Chelmsford. 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
3: And I'm Ringo. And we're the Cavan Beatles, directly from Liverpool.
1: Oh. You're listening to the Mop Tops and the King with Steve Chelmsford.
3: Yay!
1: What was that? Woo. Nice one, Stevie.

0: Former Beatle John Lennon from 1975, covering the Ben E. King classic Stand By Me. John's version hit number 20 on Billboard's Hot 100. You're listening to The Mop Tops and The King. It's time now to venture south to the great state of Tennessee to visit with our very good friend, Mr. Dan Ely.
1: I'm Dan Ely from Cookeville, Tennessee, reporting for The Mop Tops and The King. Today's subject is Susie Quatro, an American-born singer-songwriter and bassist who achieved international stardom in the 1970s as a trailblazing female rocker. Known by her signature black leather jumpsuit, raw vocals, high-energy performances, and many people may remember Susie

0: on the TV show Happy Days. Her connection with Elvis Presley is deeply personal. Seeing Elvis on TV as a child provided Susie with the inspiration to pursue a career in music. In 1974, Elvis heard Susie's cover of All Shook Up and invited her to Graceland. However, she felt she wasn't quite ready to meet her idol and turned down the invitation. Susie Quattro later reflected that Elvis remained a spiritual influence on her entire career. I'm Dan Ely reporting for The Mop Tops and The King.
1: Thank you very much, Dan. Always a pleasure. And here is Susie Quattro from 1974 with her cover of All Shook Up.

0: The Beatles from 1967 with a masterpiece, A Day in the Life. Written by John and Paul, you can find it on their Sgt. Pepper's Lonely Hearts Club Band album. My name is Steve Chelmsford. I'd like to thank you very much for joining me today on the Mop Tops and the King. I hope you've enjoyed today's show. Special thanks to Dan Ely, Derek Shelmerdine, and all the stations that carry the show. Thank you very much. But most of all, thank you. We'll see you next week. Bye-bye.
1: Hey, hello, everybody. I'm Dusty Bender.
2: Thanks, Mo.
3: 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I hope we pass the audition.
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5: Thank you very much.
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5: Thank you very much.
8: Thank you. You're beautiful.
7: Thank you very much.
8: Okay. Thank you, baby.
7: Thank you. You're fantastic. Thank you very much. Thank you very much.
9: Hey, Ringo, brother, is that you? Oh, that's me, Elvis. How have you been, my friend? Man, I've been just great. I just finished the last episode of the Mop Tops and the King.
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0: so I looked up at my friend Terry and said, "Did you hear that? Didn't you hear someone scream?" He said no.
1: You're going to love this. 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

1930, during the reign of the Emperor Yongzheng, one of the early emperors of the Manchu Qing dynasty, many kung fu experts were recruited by the emperor and were taught how to use that fearsome weapon, the flying guillotine.

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We're glad to have you with us tonight. 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

Good evening, you are tuned to the Night Train Cocktail Lounge, riding the rails back into the past, kicking up the dust into the dusk, listening to sounds from back when. I'm your host, Brian Manley. Thank you for joining me again here in the lounge as we ride this track and see where it drops us off. Let me tell you what we've been listening to so far. We ended that with Baby Neil and the Smart Brothers doing Lorraine. Some Judas Priest in there from 1977 off the Sin After Sin album with Diamonds and Rust. Silvano Magano doing Anna, which is, I think, from a movie from the 50s called Anna that I remember being on an obsessive kick of trying to watch that movie a few years ago and not being able to find it anywhere, streaming or physical media. But if the riff to that song sounded familiar, it was because it was one of the samples used in the Avalanche's Frontier Psychiatry song. Flaming Groovies, a little trivia. Flaming Groovies in there with Dog Meat. We had Danny Ross doing Go Baby Go. And Arizona Drains started everything off with I'm Going Home on the Morning Train, recorded in the 20s. Again, this is the Night Train Cocktail Lounge. Transistors recommended. Yeah, let's get back into the lounge, see what's happening with some Celia Cruz and Tito Puente here on the Night Train Cocktail Lounge.

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1: It seemed incredible that the microscopic material that Space Master X-7 brought back to Earth from outer space could grow into this crawling, pulsating, thinking mass of protoplasmic evil.
2: As the specimens grow, their need for nourishment also increases because of its color.
3: No.
2: I call this organism blood rust.

Hey there, you're still tuned to the Night Train Cocktail Lounge. Just heard from Ima Sumac doing Babaloo. Before that, Orlando Julius Ekemo with Alo Mi Alo out of Nigeria. And Celia Cruz and Tito Puente with Salsa de Tomate from the 1970 album Alma Con Alma. All right. Let's get back into the music. I'm doing that with some Queen here on the Night Train Cocktail Lounge.

This film is about two species of tropical American ants, whose patterns of behavior have been evolving for more than 50 million years. They represent a highly advanced form of social behavior, knowledge of which contributes to our general theories of animal behavior.

que tanto idolatré, se acuerdan que era hermosa, más bella que una diosa, y que brillo de amor. 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

ended that with Eduardo Roy, Isu Orchestra of Argentina, doing Adios Machachos, Esquivel in there from 1967 doing Surfboard, Jim Croce doing Age from 1973, Age. Ugh. Queen with Now I'm Here from Sheer Heart Attack, 1974. And that brings us to the end of the Night Train Cocktail Lounge. Thank you for listening. Stay tuned to this station for more excellent programming. I'm going to leave you with some Donald Byrd, 1975. Everybody have a good week.

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2: Thanks for joining me here on Jazz with David Bassi. Since her beginnings as a recording artist in 2011, Lauren Henderson has developed into a strong vocalist, not only a high soprano, but a blossoming contralto, Lauren Henderson, and a 2018 release called Arame, with a great cast of characters, including saxophonist Godwin Louis and trumpeter Josh Evans. Here's Lauren Henderson.

Here's a 2018 release for veteran trumpeter Eddie Henderson. I'm David Bassey, Eddie Henderson, with a cast of characters including alto saxophonist Dominic.

Be Cool is the album from trumpeter Eddie Henderson, with a trio led by Kenny Barron, Issy Dissy, and Mike Clark. Be Cool, and Kenny Barron's composition, Smokescreen. Donald Harrison, Eddie Henderson, and the album Be Cool. Let's listen now to Agua y Vino, Eddie Daniels.

tenor saxophonist Peter Sommer and the Peter Sommer Septet, his album Happy-Go-Lucky Locals, with Ben Markley at the piano, Paul McKee on the trombone, Naima, the John Coltrane composition, and Peter Sommer's Septet. Well, let's listen to Bobby Watson, shall we? Bobby from a album that came out in 2007 from Palmetto Records. And Bobby with Curtis Lundy at the bass, with Quincy Davis at the drums, Harold O'Neill at the piano, LaRon Thomas at the trumpet, and Warren Wolf being introduced at the vibraphone. Deep Pockets is the Bobby Watson composition, and the album From the Heart.

have a party, invite all our friends, drink and pretend life's grand, everything is dandy. Pinkies raised, we'll toast the days coming to an end, my friend. It's time for French fries.

0: and Champagne.
1: It's the title cut from the album French Fries and Champagne from the band The Hot Sardines on Decca Records. Preceding that, one from Palmetto. It's Bobby Watson and his song Deep Pockets. The album's called From the Heart. Starting that set of music, Peter Sommer Septet and their version of Naima, a band from Denver.

two cool blues in a row and two cool people with deep ties to Kansas City. First, we heard 5 weeks from educator and guitarist John Stein. His 2017 release, Color Tones, and 5 weeks with Phil Grenadier at the trumpet and flugelhorn, Fernando Bandao on the flute and alto flute, and John Lockwood, acoustic bass, Eduardo Nazario playing the drums with John Stein, Color Tones, one of my top 10 picks for 2017, and then OJT and their number called Rooftop Blues, a Brian Baggett composition. OJT holds forth at Green Lady Lounge in Ken Lovern. The leader of the band, Deep Ties to Kansas City, Kevin Frazee, Brian Baggett, and Ken Lovern. Bitter Roots now.

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1: 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This is Fayetteville's Community Radio, and join me, your friend Dee, for my show, The Unbreakable Net. It's on the second and fourth Wednesday of every month at 7 p.m. It's time to tune in and turn it up. Let's get our dance on. Let's commiserate, as they say in the olden days. Let's just get down, shake it out, try it. You might just like it.
2: Thanks for joining me here on Jazz with David Bassi. The critics say Addison Evans is exciting, that she's a soulful saxophone player. After a successful debut in 2015 of her album Hero, Addison released Meridian, an album with a musical decree rooted in the concept that everything is connected, just as the meridian in our bodies creates a pathway for vital energy to flow. The song Owl People Now, from Meridian, and a number that Addison wrote in conjunction with saxophonist Troy Roberts. Owl People, Meridian, Addison Evans.

The good folks at Resonance Records have released many historic recordings, and why not? I'm David Bassey. This is a recording that was recorded in April of 1966 at the Penthouse, a nightclub in Seattle, Washington. The band features Wes Montgomery, and the song is an original by Wes entitled Jingles. The trio includes Jimmy Cobb at the drums, Ron McClure on the bass, and Wenton Kelly at the piano. Let's listen to a Resonance release produced by Zeb Feldman and George Klaban.

originally a radio broadcast. That's from the Penthouse in Seattle, from April of 1966, Wes Montgomery and his composition, Jingles, with the Wynton Kelly Trio. Let's continue on with Emmett Cohen, featuring Ron Carter at the bass and Evan Sherman at the drums. This is the second in a Master's Legacy series for Cellar Live Records, put together by pianist Emmett Cohen. This song is a Ron Carter original. It's about time. Time indeed for a man with over 2,000 recordings under his belt.

Ron Carter with Evan Sherman and Emmett Cohen, the Master's Legacy Series, Volume 2, on Cellar Live Records, and It's About Time. Preceding that, one from Resonance Records, Smokin' in Seattle, is the album for Wynton Kelly with the West Montgomery Trio. The song's called Jingles. And coming up next, B3 organist Akiko Tsuruga and You Don't Know What Love Is, with Jeff Hamilton and guitarist Graham Dechter.

The album So Cute, So Bad, and Jeff Hamilton at the drums with Graham Dechter guitar and Akiko Tsuruga playing the B3 organ. All recorded at Alva's showroom in San Pedro, California, January 22nd of 2017. And the song, You Don't Know What Love Is, a Gene DePaul composition. Well, let's continue on with the organist that has an album that does piano music only. Larry Golding's An In My Room is a very personal album on BFM jazz. And let's listen now to Larry Golding's and the song, The Flower Song.

A stretch for any vocalist covering the music of John Coltrane, but Tiffany Austin does it with aplomb. Cyrus Chestnut at the piano, Rodney Whittaker bass, Carl Allen on the drums, and Teodros Avery at the tenor saxophone, with Tiffany Austin on the album called Unbroken. Preceding that, we heard the Flower Song from a very interesting album called In My Room on BFM Jazz. It's B3 organist Larry Goldings. Preceding that, Akiko Shiruga, So Cute and So Bad. Coming up, it's J.T. Venata on Summit Records in his album called United.

trombonist and composer J.T. Vanata, and the album called United. The song is called Midnight Waltz and features a quartet with Kevin Lowe at the drums, Bob Hart at the bass, and Kurt Reese playing the piano. J.T. Vanata at the

trombone, and midnight waltz. Well, let's continue on with piano music, a trio that had an opportunity a couple of times now to record with a string quartet. The string quartet recorded by Peter Sprague in Encinitas, and the trio recorded by Tally Sherwood in Glendale, California, all done in the summer of 2017. And the song we're going to hear is called As the Parrot Flies. Danny Green Trio plus Strings.

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3: Que sera, sera, c'est la sue with Marcus Miller.

born December 7, 1975, Pat Bianchi is known as one of the 10 best organists in jazz. He won that award from Downbeat in 2010. He took up piano at age 7 and began formal lessons at age 12. He studied classical piano at the Eastman School of Music and jazz piano at Berklee School of Music. I'm David Bassey. In the Moment was recorded in late August and early September 2016. Here's Pat Bianchi.

Miles Davis, Gil Evans melody, recorded by Pat at the organ with Paul Bolenbeck guitar and Byron Landon playing the drums, recorded in 2016 for Savant Records. And the album In the Moment, the song Barracudas. Well, let's listen now to Marty Elkins, shall we? These Foolish Things, a deep standard from her album Fat Daddy on Nagelhair Records.

The Dark Lament of Apartment Life, Paul Simon, and a host of wonderful musicians, including on that cut, John Patitucci, Joel Weinhardt at the piano, Paul Simon, percussion and vocals, and his composition, One Man's Ceiling is Another Man's Floor. And this comes from a 2018 release where Mr. Simon is found redoing a lot of his classics that needed a little dusting off and updating. In the Blue Light, Paul Simon with Wynton Marsalis and others, redoing his own material. Preceding that, Full Tilt from pianist Adam Schulman. Adam Schulman with Fantasy in D flat, followed by One Man's Ceiling is Another Man's Floor from Paul Simon. Well, let's continue on with music that comes from Steve Schlegel. Inception is the title of the song, and Steve Schlegel with Lawrence Fields piano, Gerald Cannon bass, and Bill Stewart playing the drums. This one on Panorama Records and out in 2017. Saxophonist Steve Schlegel and the album Alto Manhattan. The song Inception.

0: Alto Man, Steve Slagle. Alto Manhattan, Latino for Upper Manhattan, the area in New York he's called home for many years.
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For a bit of that, for a bit of bump. For a bit of a bump. For a bye, bye, bye, bye. For a bit of that, for a bit of bump. For a bit of a bump. For a bye, bye, bye, bye. For a little bit. For a little bit. Little bit of a little bit of a little bit of a little bit of a little bit of a little bit of a little bit of a little bit of a little bit of a little bit of a little bit of a little bit of a little bit of a little bit of a little bit of a little bit of a little bit of a little bit of a little bit of a little bit of a little bit of a little bit of a little bit of a little bit of a little bit of a little bit of a little bit of a little bit of a little bit of a little bit of a little bit of a little bit of a little bit of a little bit of a little bit of a little bit of a little bit of a little bit of a little bit of a little bit of a little bit of a little bit of a little bit of a little bit of a little bit of a little bit of a little bit of a little bit of a little bit of a little bit of a little bit of a little bit of a little bit of a little bit of a little bit of a little bit of a little bit of a little bit of a little bit of a little bit of a little bit of a little bit of a little bit of a little bit of a little bit of a little bit of a little bit of a little bit of a little bit of a little bit of a little bit of a little bit of a little bit of a little bit of a little bit of a little bit of a little bit

Little bit of a little bit of a little bit of a little bit of a little bit of a little bit of a little bit of a little bit of a little bit of a little bit of a little bit of a little bit of a little bit of a little bit of a little bit of a little bit of a little bit of a little bit of a little bit of a little bit of a little bit of a little bit of a little bit of a little bit of a little bit of a little bit of a little bit of a little bit of a little bit of a little bit of a little bit of a little bit of a little bit of a little bit of a little bit of a little bit of a little bit of a little bit of a little bit of a little bit of a little bit of a little bit of a little bit of a little bit of a little bit of a little bit of a little bit of a little bit of a little bit of a little bit of a little bit of a little bit of a little bit of a little bit of a little bit of a little bit of a little bit of a little bit of a little bit of a little bit of a little bit of a little bit of a little bit of a little bit of a little bit of a little bit of a little bit of a little bit of a little bit of a little bit of a little bit of a little bit of a little bit of a little bit of a little bit of a little b

A Jimmy Heath composition, and that one, Gingerbread Boy, with Kurt Elling doing the vocals and Lawrence Hobgood at the piano. The Messenger, back when they were on Blue Note Records in 1997, when they would get nominated for Grammys year after year after year, and not win Grammys, but change of label, this and that, a little bit of adjustment. And Kurt Elling, still on top. Kurt Elling, The Messenger, from 1997, and Jimmy Heath's complicated outing called Gingerbread Boy. Preceding that, Rich Holly 3 and The Literature, an album that came out in 2018 on Pine Eagle Records, made in Portland, Oregon, and a cover of an Ornette Coleman classic, Broadway Blues. Rich Holly 3, The Literature, followed by Kurt Elling and Lawrence Hobgood from The Messenger. Here's one with an unusual title, Bite Then Bark. Takuya Kuroda at the trumpet with Corey King, Jamal Sawyer, Takeshi Obayashi, Rahsaan Carter, and Adam Jackson. Six Aces.

Takuya Kuroda Sextet, Six Aces, a swinging Japanese Brooklynite who performs often with Jose James.

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0: From Pacifica Radio in Los Angeles, this is the broadcast as heard on KPFK 90.7 FM in LA and on dozens of other fine affiliate stations on both the public airwaves and the internets around the country and the world, blanketing planet Earth. I'm Brad Friedman, your friendly investigative blogger, journalist, troublemaker, muckraker, and all-around swell fellow, says me, from bradblog.com. Thank you very much for joining us today. All right, we have to start, Desi Doyen, with a correction.
1: Oh, dear.
0: Correction.
1: Okay.
0: We like to put them up front when we can. To a comment that I made on yesterday's show, as best described by Dan in Minnetonka, Minnesota, who wrote into bradcast@bradblog.com to essentially let me know that I horribly screwed up. Brad, writes Dan, it really pains me to correct your Monday broadcast. You're usually so admirably well-researched and accurate. Thank you, Dan. You reported that the Vegas Golden Knights won the Stanley Cup in the NHL. Actually, the Carolina Hurricanes won the Stanley Cup by beating the Golden Knights 3-0 in Game 6 over the weekend. It's only because I'm a devoted hockey fan that prompted me to report this. Sorry about that, says Dan in Minnesota. Well, don't be sorry, Dan. I am grateful, and actually not really sure how I screwed that up. I'm a hockey fan, too, although I haven't been following it this year. And I didn't have it written down when I mentioned it yesterday. Had in my head, I think, that the final game was played in Vegas. But in fact, the Vegas Golden Knights lost in Vegas in Game 6 to the Hurricanes, losing the series 4-2. And that is the last time I will casually cover NHL hockey when my...
1: Off the top of your head.
0: Well, when my St. Louis Blues aren't in the Stanley Cup Finals. So my apologies to the Hurricanes and to Dan and to the good people of North Carolina. Let's see what else I can screw up today, shall we? But listen, if you think that my misleading information on that show yesterday was bad, my wrong information, at least it was an accident, quickly corrected. What about the corporate news media that is being purposely corrupted as a favor to the failed president in the White House? Well, on Friday, it was announced that DOJ was approving the mega merger between Paramount Skydance, owned by Donald Trump's buddy David Ellison, and Warner Brothers Discovery, which owns, yes, CNN. That despite lawsuits against the merger, reported objections from career professionals inside of the DOJ, and the fact that Ellison has apparently promised to do to CNN what it has done to CBS News since his Skydance company purchased Paramount, namely break it, ruin it, make it more friendly to the administration and its false facts. So, can this be stopped? What are the concerns if it is not? And, oh, what about the purchase announced on Monday by the Murdoch family's Fox that they are purchasing the Roku streaming system and making their way into about 100 million households in the bargain? For insight on all of that, we will be joined by John Bergmeier, the legal director at Public Knowledge, the D.C. government watchdog, which fights to defend consumer rights in the emerging digital culture. He will be with us momentarily. Also, Desi Doyen, you got a green news for us today?
1: I sure do.
0: Well, let's see if we have time for that.
1: We better.
0: We'll see. Before all of that, voters on Tuesday took to the polls in a number of states around the country for primary elections, primary election runoffs, and even some special elections. Trump's great power to affect election results, at least in GOP primaries, with his endorsement, that will be tested again in races and runoffs in Georgia, Alabama, Oklahoma, although in some cases his endorsed candidates are running against self-funded billionaires who are also working to protect themselves as the Trumpiest in the race. So we will see if, I guess, if money beats a Trump endorsement this week. And the progressive and more centrist wings of the Democratic Party, they are also duking it out in a couple of contests in D.C. for mayor, for instance, and here in California to fill the seat recently vacated, U.S. House seat recently vacated by the disgraced Democrat, Eric Swalwell. We will, of course, have any noteworthy reported results on our next thrilling broadcast as available with races in places like California and D.C., however, which take their time in counting to allow late arriving mail ballots cast by Election Day to arrive and to be counted. And with the possibility that the D.C. mayoral race could go to a ranked choice voting so-called instant runoff, which they now use in D.C., I believe for the first time. Well, with all that in mind, we may not have callable races results in some of those races on our next show, allowing time, of course, for Donald Trump and Republicans to pretend that races are being stolen from them. Unless, of course, they are Republican contests that might take several weeks to count. Those are fine. In those cases, there's nothing to see there, of course.
1: Well, it's pretty simple. In all cases, Republicans believe that only the elections that Republicans win are legit, and any elections that they don't win are totally illegitimate.
0: Apparently that is now the case. Speaking of both delayed results and GOP election conspiracy theorists in one fell swoop, after more than a week of counting and waiting for late arriving vote by mail ballots, which apparently Republicans are just fine with because this was a Republican primary. Well, it is now official, or at least has been called by the media. Election denier Jim Marchant appears to have won the Republican primary for Secretary of State in Nevada, edging out the other GOP challengers in Nevada, where their Vegas hockey team did not win the Stanley Cup this year. Marchant will run against Democrat Francisco Aguilar, the current Nevada Secretary of State. Aguilar defeated Marchant previously back in 2022 in a relatively close election in a state which now runs all vote-by-mail elections, though voters may still vote in person if they prefer on 100% unverifiable touchscreen voting systems across the state. In 2020, as a Trump-organized group of fake electors signed documents to send to Congress from Nevada, Marchant was standing right next to them in support. In 2022, he told audiences that, quote, "The people of Nevada have not elected anybody since 2006. They've been installed by the deep state cabal." In a recent news interview, Marchant claimed that he had never really lost his last run for Secretary of State in 22. He said, quote, "So I went on to run in the general election against Aguilar and won early voting and election day, 20,000 points votes," he said, "ahead. And then the next 8 days, they were able to manufacture enough votes for him to win." He told that to News 4 Reno in May. So the votes that were available by Election Day, the early voting, and so people who voted before the election in person and voted on Election Day, I guess those count. But all the ballots that came in afterwards, they don't count. They were simply manufactured for the Democrat to win. Now, I'm pretty sure that Nevada has a Republican governor at this point. How that happened, I can't explain to you if that's the Democrat system out there. But the journalist interviewing him asked him for evidence for his claim. Marchant's response was, quote, "Why don't you ask Tulsi Gabbard? She's got all of our evidence," he said. "So does President Trump." Of course, Tulsi Gabbard, Trump's director of national intelligence, which has nothing to do with domestic elections. She was recently fired by Donald Trump, and in any event, neither her nor Trump have offered any evidence to support Marchant's claims. And for that matter, neither has Marchant, apparently. But he will now be the Republican nominee, it seems, for Secretary of State in Nevada, the chief election official there. Once again, this November, a presidential swing state, by the way, that moved from support of Joe Biden in 2020, when I guess it was illegitimate, to supporting Donald Trump in 2024, when I guess Marchant didn't complain about that. Though, if you believe him, Democrats and the state's Democratic Secretary of State just 2 years ago installed Donald Trump as the winner for some reason in 2024.
1: There seems to be a mix-up in his logic here.
0: That's a nice way to put it.
1: Now, I have a question,
0: yes,
1: though.
0: Yes, what's your question?
1: So whoever wins the Secretary of State in the general, the Secretary of State seat in the general election in November, that person will be in place for the 2028 presidential election in a critical swing state.
0: Correct.
1: Got it.
0: Speaking of this week's GOP Georgia primary runoff also includes some election deniers. Election denier Vernon Jones is in a two-man runoff contest for the Republican nomination to become Georgia's, another critical battleground state's, next chief election official as Secretary of State. And another Jones is running in Georgia, and an actual fake elector he is from 2020. That would be Lieutenant Governor Burt Jones. He's vying in the runoff on Tuesday this week to become the Republican nominee for governor this year in the Peach State, with the endorsement of both Donald Trump and Brian Kemp, the current termed out governor and potential 2028 GOP presidential contestant. Kemp opposed Trump's attempt to steal that election back in 2020, but apparently he supports one of the fake electors who is now running for his job as governor. President Donald Trump's attorney for the 2020 campaign in Wisconsin and two former aides all pleaded not guilty on Tuesday to felony forgery charges for their roles in the fake elector scheme from 2020 designed to overturn Trump's loss in the swing state of Wisconsin. A lot of fake elector news, a lot of 2020 news for some reason, all tied up in this year's elections. Jim Troupas, a former judge who was Trump's Wisconsin campaign attorney. Mike Roman, Trump's director of election day operations in 2020. And Ken Chesbro, some call him Cheese Bro.
1: The cheese.
0: Stands alone, but not today. He had two other folks arraigned at the same time along with him. He is the former legal advisor. He was the main architect of the fake electors strategy. They all entered pleas of not guilty against state charges in Dane County, Wisconsin Circuit Court on Tuesday. The Wisconsin fake electors case is moving forward, even as others in the battleground states of Michigan and Georgia have faltered. Special Prosecutor Jack Smith last year, after Trump won the presidency for a second time, was forced to drop a federal case alleging that Trump had conspired to steal the 2020 election, which he obviously did. And there's a another case having to do with the fake electors in Nevada that is still alive. The fake elector scheme, reports AP, under which Republican electors in battleground states submitted phony documentation to Congress attesting that Trump had won their states, even though he had lost to Joe Biden, that originated in Wisconsin with Chesbro and friends. Troupas, Chesbro, and Roman argue that they committed no crime. They were just trying to keep their options alive in case a court had ruled that Trump had actually won the state. Remember, there was all of those lawsuits, about 60 of them, that Trump had lost pretty much every single one of them. Well, just in case one of them decided that Trump really did win Wisconsin, they would have these elector certificates ready to go. That was apparently the argument, and apparently that's what they told the fake electors. In fact, prosecutors allege that the three defendants defrauded the 10 Wisconsin Republican electors who cast their ballots for Trump in 2020 in this scheme. They contend that the three lied to those electors about how the certificate that they signed would be used as part of a plan to submit paperwork to then Vice President Mike Pence, falsely claiming at the time that Trump had won the battleground state that year, that it actually had nothing to do with the court ruling that never came. In fact, that's just what they told the electors, according to prosecutors. Hey, this is just in case. But in fact, it wasn't just in case. They actually tried to get these to Mike Pence so that he would rule in Donald Trump's favor on January 6th. A majority of the electors, and by the way, Chesbro was at the January 6th event. He was listening to Alex Jones. He was walking around with him, taking photos, et cetera, et cetera.
1: Visiting the scene of the crime,
0: correct,
1: as it were.
0: Yes. He was also charged, if I recall, down in the Georgia conspiracy case against Donald Trump. In any fact, a majority of the electors up in Wisconsin told investigators that they did not believe that their signatures on the elector certificates would be submitted to Congress without a court ruling, according to the complaint. Also, a majority said they did not consent to having their signatures presented as if Trump had won without that court ruling. The arraignment on Tuesday came 2 years and 2 weeks after the first charges were brought against the three by Wisconsin Democratic Attorney General Josh Call. Troupas, Chesbro, and Roman now each face 11 felony forgery charges, which are each punishable up to 6 years in prison and a $10,000 fine up in Wisconsin. So 10 of those felony charges, I think, were for each of the electors that they convinced to sign this document under false pretenses. Troupas and Roman both filed motions seeking to relocate the trial, this is fun, from Dane County, which includes Madison, to neighboring Jefferson County, saying that negative publicity in Dane County had tainted the potential jury pool. So negative publicity in Manhattan, in Madison, but not next door in Jefferson County. As it turns out, however, Trump carried Jefferson County by 15 percentage points back in 2020.
1: Aha, there you go.
0: But he lost Dane County by how much? Nearly 53 points back in 2020. So, yeah, you see why they actually want the trial moved next door to this more right-wing county in Wisconsin. Troupas and Roman also argued that one of the 11 felony counts, just one of those counts, should be dropped because Trump issued a pardon for any federal crimes related to their work on the fake elector scheme, and they argue that the state cannot prosecute them over the casting of electoral votes because they say that is a federal process. And therefore, Trump's pardon applies. We will see if the judge buys that argument. I suppose even if he does, there are still 10 felony counts against each of them for which they could serve 6 years in prison each, along with a $10,000 fine. But we will see. Trump also pardoned Chesbro specifically, but again, only for any federal crimes which do not apply in the state of Wisconsin in charges like this. The judge said on Tuesday he would set a schedule to hear arguments on those particular motions. The state charges against the Trump attorneys and aide are the only ones in Wisconsin now. None of the electors have been charged. The 10 Wisconsin electors, Chesbro and Troupas, all settled a civil suit that was brought against them by Democrats seeking damages. But the criminal case goes forward, and these Trump buddies are pleading not guilty. 6 years after what they did, what they were alleged to have done to try to steal the 2020 election, was carried out.
1: Yeah, the wheels of justice grind really slow.
0: Really slow. Like that. That's all right. They are still grinding, and I will take it. And I'm glad to be able to tell you about it, because before long, who knows who will be able to tell you about any of these things, as all of the major broadcast news outlets seem to be getting scooped up together in one single company owned by a good pal of Donald Trump. We will talk about that, the merger between Paramount Skydance and Warner Brothers, the huge merger approved on Friday by the DOJ, and the new merger announced on Monday between Fox and Roku. That's coming up next here on the broadcast with John Bergmeier of Public Knowledge. Really interesting story. Hope you'll stick around. And then it's Green News Report after that. I'm Brad Friedman. You are listening to the broadcast.
1: 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And thanks.

0: Yeah. Welcome back to the Bradcast. Brad Friedman from bradblog.com. Watch the warning signs indeed. It was a busy enough week last week that we weren't really able to get to this story in the detail I might have liked following the recent firing of 20-year-plus 60 Minutes veteran correspondent Scott Pelley at CBS by the new guy hired to run the legendary top-rated news magazine. That guy, Nick Bilton, who has zero experience in television news, now running CBS 60 Minutes, was hired by Barry Weiss, who also had zero experience in television journalism before being put in charge of the entirety of the legendary CBS News operation after CBS owner Paramount was purchased by a company named Skydance, run by a guy named David Ellison, who, with his father Larry Ellison, are big pals and contributors to Donald Trump, whose administration approved the purchase of Paramount by the Ellisons' Skydance. Among the things that happened almost immediately after the company became Paramount Skydance, after Paramount had paid off Donald Trump $16 million to settle his absurd lawsuit against 60 Minutes because he didn't like the way they edited an interview in 2024 with Kamala Harris, well, one of the first things they did was fire Donald Trump critic Stephen Colbert by canceling his top-rated late-night program, as well as removing the CBS Evening News anchors to make way for a guy named Tony DeCoppel to sit in the chair once occupied by Walter Cronkite and Dan Rather. CBS Evening News has since plummeted in the ratings, even as it has become arguably more Donald Trump-friendly. Over at 60 Minutes, which had retained its high ratings even after the takeover by Skydance, Barry Weiss fired its executive leadership and two of its correspondents after blocking a 60 Minutes report at the very last minute before airtime last year on the gulag in El Salvador that the Trump administration had been deporting migrants to. Pelley was then subsequently fired about 2 weeks ago after demanding explanations from Weiss as to why she had fired his colleagues. Weiss reportedly refused to give him any explanation. Pelley offered a detailed interview to the New York Times about all of this and revealed that he had been told to use false or unproven remarks in one of his 60 Minutes reports on the killing by ICE officials of Renee Good up in Minnesota following Weiss's takeover of CBS News following the Paramount Skydance merger.
1: There was a thumb on the scale for the president's version of events that I felt was a level of political influence that I had never seen in 37 years at CBS News. We were being told to write a version of events that conflicted with the video account. I couldn't understand that. We had already done, in my view, the important work of journalism to balance the story. Finally, the story was not out of balance. It was not out of balance. But there was a thumb on the scale to push the balance a little further in another direction. My impression at the time was that she was putting a thumb on the scale on behalf of the administration. Just constantly looking out for the views of the president. We're reporting those views. There's nothing wrong with reporting those views, but it was never enough. Always needed more from the president, from the administration, that sort of thing.
0: All that, just some of the fallout from Skydance's $8 billion purchase of Paramount, approved by the Trump administration after that $16 million payoff to Trump by Paramount to end his dumb lawsuit. Next, Ellison and his newly renamed Paramount Skydance set their eye on the purchase of Warner Brothers Discovery and all of its huge portfolio of major film studios, TV studios, streaming, news, lifestyle, sports properties, which happened to include CNN, another news outlet that Donald Trump hates because they tend to report on actual facts instead of Trump's alternate reality. Netflix had attempted to purchase Warner Brothers Discovery themselves, but was ultimately outbid in a bidding war, which Paramount Skydance won with its $111 billion bid. And word from the administration that they would likely approve that purchase versus an attempted purchase by Netflix, whose owners apparently have not been quite as friendly, have not given quite as much money, I guess, to Donald Trump. Late last week, on Friday, Donald Trump's corrupted Department of Justice approved the Paramount deal to purchase Warner Brothers, despite a number of active lawsuits hoping to block the merger due to, among other things, federal antitrust laws, threats by dozens of state attorneys general to file suit, and despite pushback from career officials at the DOJ who reportedly wanted DOJ to sue to block that merger rather than approve it. A merger that would otherwise allow the company to become the biggest and most powerful entertainment company by far in the U.S. And those who are concerned about freedom of the press are doubly concerned about reports that Barry Weiss, who broke CBS News and 60 Minutes, will also now be placed in charge of the legendary CNN under Ellison's control, with plans to do to it what she has already done to CBS. On Saturday, Public Knowledge, a good government group, a nonprofit that focuses on telecommunications and media and internet and consumer rights, issued a press release decrying the formal approval of that deal by Trump's DOJ. If the deal closes, they warn, consumers will face higher prices and fewer choices in streaming film and news media. John Bergmeier, legal director at Public Knowledge, is cited in the statement, noting, quote, "The Justice Department just closed its investigation into the largest media merger in a generation. It waved it through with no conditions. It did not merely find that the merger would cause no harm, but it claims it will somehow increase competition while benefiting consumers and workers. The facts," he says, "just don't bear this out." Further, he noted, putting CBS News and CNN under a single owner with demonstrated ties to the administration they cover threatens the independence of the press at the moment we need it most. Joining us now is John Bergmeier from Public Knowledge in D.C. to discuss all of this and a bit more, another merger that was announced this week. We'll get to that in a moment. Welcome back to the broadcast, John Bergmeier.
2: Thanks for having me, Brad. And yeah, that's an absolutely exhausting litany of corrupt acts, one after the other, leading up to this.
0: It really is. And you know, I tried to sort of summarize it, but it is really one thing after another. You know, last time we spoke with you a few months ago was after it appeared that Trump's corrupted FCC chair, Brendan Carr, was sort of unilaterally changing the rules for local broadcast station ownership to allow this $6 billion mega merger at the time between Nexstar and Tegna, further consolidating ownership of local TV stations and the trusted local news operations that they run. Well, this $111 billion Paramount Warner merger kind of makes that one look like peanuts by way of comparison. So did I explain the basic building blocks there of where we now seem to be correctly, or did I screw anything up or miss anything critical in our story up till now, at least?
2: I think the only thing is, like, even after we sent out that press release on Friday, some mm-hmm. reporting from the Wall Street Journal indicated that this was done without the knowledge of the career DOJ staff who were actually doing the investigations, who had questions about, you know, continued commitment to theaters and other things that they were saying. You know, they were still in active review of this deal. Maybe they would have extracted some conditions or, like, kept it going. Probably it was going to go through given the disposition of the administration. But instead of that, just top DOJ political officials, very likely the White House, they just, mm-hmm. you know, over their heads, just boop, it's over, you know.
0: And that's, so we sort of expected this would go through, obviously, because the administration already projected that they wanted Paramount Skydance to buy Warner rather than Netflix. But there could have been conditions. Is that how this would normally happen in a huge merger like this? If we're not going to block it entirely under antitrust laws, at least put some conditions in place?
2: Yeah, exactly. That's the standard practice with the DOJ. They basically tell the companies, like, look, we're going to sue to challenge you and stop this unless you agree to the following. And, you know, there's some procedures to bring that about. But it's fairly common. And very often, the conditions, they're not even anything that the companies really truly object to. I mean, half the time, it's just saying you agree to do the thing that you said you'd do. So, like, what's the harm there? But yeah, that didn't even, that didn't happen this time.
0: So they could have, for example, and I don't know that the Trump administration ever would, or really any administration, but they could put conditions on it, like say, okay, you've got CBS over there. It's sort of a competitor with CNN. You need to keep those shops separate, or sell off one or the other, or something like that.
2: Yeah, exactly. And in fact, the kinds of conditions here, because this is a merger, it's what they call a horizontal merger. I mean, the two companies are in broadly similar businesses. There's some overlap as opposed to like buying a supplier or a studio buying, you know, a creator or something like that. Yeah, they'd have to split off or have some sort of condition. But yeah, there was nothing of the sort.
0: So what is your greatest concern, John Bergmeier, and that of public knowledge, regarding the decision to approve that deal without any conditions? Obviously, that's a concern, but what are the big concerns that you guys have about such a big mega merger company here?
2: Yeah, I think some of them are just having to do with the free press. I mean, this is a series of events that, like, no matter what kind of freedom you subscribe to, if you believe in free markets, the free press, or the rule of law, it sort of violates all of them. I would say I'm primarily concerned personally, and I think it does matter a lot to democracy, just the corruption of the coverage of the administration by a major news network that is basically enthralled to him, that. So I think that's the top one. The second would just be consumer prices when you have streaming services that previously competed with each other now under one roof. And I think a third one is just the effect on creativity and the creative industry. A lot of the writers and creators in Hollywood really were opposed to this merger and the Netflix one for that matter, because they thrive when they have buyers of their scripts and outlets for shows, and that goes away too. So we're looking at like higher prices for news coverage that is just overly deferential to the administration. On top of that, on the entertainment side, that gets worse too. And personally, as a Star Trek fan, I truly hate that my beloved franchise is under the control of the Ellisons here.
0: Yeah, I get you on that. Now, in normal times, John, with an uncorrupted, unweaponized Department of Justice who actually enforced antitrust laws, would this merger? I mean, this is a huge merger, really. I mean, with just, you know, dozens of studios and companies sort of all being brought under the same roof. In normal
2: Yeah.
0: times, would this have gotten the green light from from
2: I don't
0: DOJ?
2: think so. I mean, I think this one's just like a flat antitrust violation. It's a horizontal merger. It's a concentrated trade. There's so many harms. I mean, sometimes where there's mergers that I oppose them, but you can come up with a theory. It's like, oh, they need to merge because they need to like keep up with big tech or something. That's when you hear a lot. It's like, you know, that's often the theory, but I don't even see how that works here. This looks purely just like empire building. It looks like an attempt to control major news outlets to sort of like shape the public narrative in ways that are favorable to the billionaire class. Yeah, I just don't see how, as the DOJ says, how this is a merger that somehow enhances competition and sort of gets us to a better place. I mean, I just don't even see the I don't even see the theory, much less whether I agree with it.
0: Yeah, I mean, they're just saying it increases competition, it benefits consumers with no actual evidence to support that. As noted, there were reports that the career DOJ officials, such that there are still any left there that haven't already been purged by the administration, that some of them were against the approval. Do you have any sense or any inside information of what it was that they were concerned about here?
2: I did hear that they were asking actually a lot of questions about theaters. I mean, I don't think it was even like the DOJ staff were going to pose some huge obstacle that would be insurmountable. I think they had minor questions on technical details. They wanted certain claims to be substantiated. They didn't want to rubber stamp something that didn't make a lot of sense. And even those, I think, what in the scheme of things were relatively minor concerns, even those were ignored, you know, much less like the bigger picture.
0: So now that the DOJ has officially approved this merger, Does that make it official? Is it now closed, or are there still ways that it can be stopped before it actually closes and actually becomes official?
2: Well, we've heard some pretty heavy signals from state attorneys general, like California, that they would like to bring a case to challenge this. So that still might happen, just as it happened in the Nexstar Tegna case that you brought earlier about mm-hmm. the broadcast merger. That is currently being challenged by a number of parties, including Public Knowledge, incidentally. So I would expect that there's going to be more lawsuits, including I'm very much hoping for a coalition of states to step up, because we've really been dependent on the great work of the state attorneys general to to enforce law, when the DOJ, it's not just ignoring the law, it's sort of like actively hostile to the rule of law. And honestly, when you mentioned a lot of the career DOJ officials who attorneys who have mm-hmm. left, you know, a lot of them, where are they working now? They're in the states, and mm-hmm. they're trying to carry on their mission in a venue that supports them.
0: Now, would that have to be filed before the merger, before it officially closes, or could it be filed at any time?
2: I mean, in fact, this is what happened before. Sometimes the companies try to like make it irrevocable, but really the law is the law. And if you're a company and you merge and a court later finds that it violates the law, they can make you unmerge. Of course, it can be logistically challenging, but no, that's not like a big obstacle. It's just like a logistical problem if you win.
0: I'm old enough to remember, just barely, but I'm old enough to remember when the DOJ actually forced the breakup of monopoly controlled industries, like the breakup of AT&T back in the mm-hmm. 1980s. So if the deal actually closes here, it would still be possible, right, for a future administration to come in and sort of force the breakup of the company, finding that it violates antitrust law, break it into pieces that better served consumers, the way that AT&T was forced to divest its local phone companies. You remember the so-called baby bells? Yeah. Now, of course, they went back and, you know, bought them all back up. But in that landmark 1984 consent decree, we actually saw that. Is that something that we could see in a future administration coming back and having a review at this purchase, even a couple of years down the line?
2: Yeah, it's certainly possible. And another course is just if the states get to court soon enough and they get a preliminary injunction, the companies might still technically be merged, but they'd be ordered to sort of keep the operations separate uh-huh. during the litigation, so that it just becomes easier depending on the outcome.
0: Mm-hmm. That would be good. The corporate news and entertainment industry obviously was already kind of, you know, incredibly consolidated in recent decades into really just a handful of major corporations controlling much of what is available to read and watch and listen to in the corporate media. Even before this new round of mega mergers, how much of what we are seeing now with these companies sort of all being bought up at once, how much of it has to do with changes in the media market due to the advent of streaming, et cetera, versus the sort of opportunistic moves by these, you know, industry power brokers who sort of see an opportunity to pretty much get away with anything that they want under the Trump administration, at least, as long as they pony up enough money and make him promises to, you know, undermine his political enemies. How much is really based on, you know, the economics of where we are versus the opportunism of where we are?
2: Yeah, I kind of think it's both. I mean, the media industry has been in turmoil for a long time. You know, the cable industry, the multi-channel industry, like satellite and cable, you know, they're losing subscribers year after year. People mm-hmm. are shifting to streaming. Streaming platforms are launched. A lot of them don't do so well. They fail. They merge. So it's just been a time of like a lot of this like great disruption and change, which isn't bad in and of itself. You know, new technology, new business models come about and things have to shift around. But then I think, with that, the Trump administration comes along and you have this new class of openly quite right wing, even authoritarian leaning tech billionaires mm-hmm. who have been mad at the press for years for sort of covering them, which they just think is a travesty. And they would like to, use the moment to sort of seize control of the of major media outlets, and they've been doing it, and it's quite alarming, and it's just one more thing that's been happening recently. You know, just going back to the phony lawsuit of the Trump administration against CBS. I mean, that was replicated against any number of companies that quote unquote settle and like by paying like millions of dollars. And just like with the January 6th fund, you see how there's the possibility of like using like phony court settlements effectively.

0: Fox to reach 100 million households, merging Fox's live news and sports portfolio with Roku's TV platform. It will make Fox the third largest U.S. TV player in a deal expected to close in the first half of 2027. Okay, so John Bergemeier, what concerns should we have about this newly announced deal?
1: Yeah, I mean, I think there's a couple. One of them, you know, Roku is a very big in the what they call like the set-top box marketplace, these little devices that you attach to your TV. Plus, it's like the built-in operating system of a bunch of TVs, and if Fox owns that, I think it seems pretty obvious that they would have every incentive to prioritize their own programming and their own content over that of others. But on top of that, I'm just not sure that a lot of people are aware of everything that that Roku currently does and a lot of these video device makers do. Like Roku just sort of like monitors what you watch. Like, you know how Shazam or something works for audio where it just like listens and it can tell you what the song is. They have that for TV and it just sort of like monitors the content you're watching, even if it's from like a third party service, and it just sends it upstream to build a data dossier on you about what you watch and presumably to target ads. And I would have to point out, if you have a Roku TV, this is happening even if you're using an alternate input of your TV. Like if you're attaching a different device or even a Blu-ray player, like they actually monitor the content that comes in just over your HDMI connection to send that upstream too. I mean, there's so many ways in which TVs, if you don't set them up right and you don't know what to disable and you don't know, okay, I shouldn't attach this to the internet, they are just a spying on you. Wow. And the idea that, and I'm already not a big fan of that, but the idea of that falling into the hands of Fox, you know, frightens me just a little bit more.
0: I hear you, because I got a Roku TV in my bedroom, so now that means Rupert Murdoch is going to be in my bedroom. Really?
1: Yep.
0: Any chance, you know, you mentioned all of these lawsuits. Donald Trump actually has I don't remember how many, you know, pretend billions of dollars it is against Rupert Murdoch, against the Murdoch family, I guess, and Wall Street Journal, because they didn't like the way that Wall Street Journal reported on the Epstein files. Is there any chance that the Trump DOJ would actually want to stop this merger between Fox and Roku? And could they if they wanted to?
1: Could they? They could certainly get in the way of it if they wanted to. Would they want to do it for that reason? You know, maybe. Like, I'm aware of that lawsuit, but, you know, I'm not sure if that means that the Trump administration is like full all out at war with Fox in the way it is with, for example, ABC and Disney right now, where they're trying to revoke station licenses. They want to declare that The View television program no longer counts as news. So I think. You know, I have been actually heartened by the fact that Disney and ABC are fighting back against the Trump administration and they're not rolling over. And I honestly think that the administration is politically weaker than it has been before. We have elections coming up, you know, so maybe companies will start to sort of put their finger in the wind and maybe start to fight back instead of just capitulating in advance, as so many prefer to do, because, you know, I think most executives, they just want the problem of the Trump administration to sort of like go away. But it's not going to go away and they can't be appeased. And I think the only thing that has worked so far has been fighting back.
0: Well, I do wonder if we should watch out for a settlement coming soon in that particular lawsuit against The Wall Street Journal and the Murdochs, because, you know, they may now need the approval of this $22 billion Roku deal. John, before I let you go, anything that we, the people, can do about any of this? Or are we just sort of stuck, you know, watching all of this play out as our already, you know, less than perfect corporate news media becomes even more corrupted by the day here?
1: Yeah, I mean, with matters before the FCC, there's always room for public comment. There isn't really here. So I think it's really just you have to engage in the political process, talk to your member of Congress, and, you know, make sure that electeds understand that people are paying attention to this and that these media consolidation issues really do matter.
0: Once again, it comes back to elections and voting. Go figure. John Bergemeier, legal director at Public Knowledge. You can follow their important work right now, more important than ever, frankly, at publicknowledge.org. You can follow them on the blue skies at Public Knowledge. And John, I suspect we'll be talking to you guys soon. Thank you, sir.
1: Okay. Have a good day.
0: Thank you.

0: And you.
1: Bye.
0: All right, and I'll tell you one more thing before we get to your Green News report,
2: Yeah.
0: Desiree. As I'm thinking about this, and I know I've spoken about this in various ways in recent days and months and even years, which is the notion of supporting independent media outlets. And I
2: Yes.
0: say this, of course, because it's self-serving. After all, we do take donations at bradblog.com/donate. That's how we stay on the public airwaves. But my suggestion is forget about Brad. Well, Brad Blog and Bradcast are fine, but pick an independent outlet that can't, like us, cannot be affected by these mergers, cannot be strong-armed by the administration. Because at some point, we are all that is going to be left if we continue down this road that we appear to be on. So make sure that whatever your favorite media outlet is, whoever it is you rely on, I know that I actually, donate to some of them myself, some media outlets that I lean heavily on, support them. Pick one and help them stay in business, help them stay, independent so they can continue to inform you, even as all of these corporate outlets are just taken down one by one by one.
2: Yes, because the only way we get out of all of this autocratic proto-fascist mess is through elections and voting, and voters need accurate, honest information.
0: Right. And that's harder and harder to come by, as you can see. Just look at what is happening here. So pick a media outlet, have it be your, adopt a media outlet, support them, an independent outlet that cannot be twisted and manipulated by these people. That's all I'll say. Quick break. And speaking of never manipulated by those people, Desi Doyen will join us for our latest Green News Report. I'm Brad Friedman, and this is the Bradcast. 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We are 100% listener supported, thanks to listeners like you who stop by bradblog.com/donate. Yes. The siren song for Desi Doyen and our latest Green News Report.
3: We've been in this situation before where there's a deal that may be imminent, but then it falls apart.
2: Trump administration announces preliminary framework for negotiations with Iran to open the Strait of Hormuz. Winter heat wave in Antarctica alarms scientists. Plus,
4: why and what are we hiding and why are we erasing history?
2: Court orders Trump administration to restore historic exhibits on climate change, slavery, and more in our national parks.
0: All of those stories and more straight ahead from bradblog.com. I'm Brad Friedman.
2: And I'm Desi Doyen.
0: Stand by for 6 minutes of independent green news, politics, analysis, and snarky comment.
5: So it turns out orange is the new green. Trump is going to end up going down as the president has done more for renewable energy than any president in history.
0: Screwing up in reverse. That's my president. This is your Green News Report. Okay, Desi Doyen, I guess the one thing we can all agree on is that Donald Trump has saved the world, has been great for the economy, and I can't wait to see what he's going to do next.
2: Oh,
0: everything's
2: well.
0: Fine, right?
2: Well, we'll see.
0: What?
2: Global oil prices fell and stock markets have surged after Donald Trump announced the U.S. had reached a memorandum of understanding with Iranian leaders.
0: See?
2: A framework for continued negotiations that reportedly includes halting military actions for 60 days and reopening of the Strait of Hormuz, where a fifth of the world's oil and gas and a third of its fertilizer have been trapped. Few confirmed details as we go to air. Mideast expert Juan Cole summarized it as, quote, simply an agreement to stop fighting while further negotiations continue.
0: Breakthrough.
2: Oil industry experts say that whenever the strait reopens, it will take weeks for slow-moving oil tankers to cross the oceans, months to restart production of oil, gas, and fertilizer, and years to repair extensive damage to Gulf oil facilities. And unlike before the war, Iran now fully controls the strait, warns Robert Pape of the University of Chicago on MS Now.
1: The world has changed, and it's not going back. And the world is where Iran has leverage for as far as the eye can see to shut down Hormuz whenever they want.
2: A major question going forward is how will the world respond? The oil supply shock from Trump's Iran war underscored the national security risks of fossil fuel dependence. Time will tell whether nations and consumers continue their recent surge to electric vehicles, renewable energy, and batteries.
0: They kind of do have short memories, don't they?
2: Yes, they do. In science, down at the South Pole, a winter heat wave in Antarctica is alarming scientists. This month, temperatures in the Antarctic climbed above 60 degrees Fahrenheit in winter, shattering the previous winter heat record. The scientists reported snow falling as rain, melting glaciers in the usually frozen region.
0: It doesn't get to 60 degrees Fahrenheit here in Los Angeles in the winter, much less down in Antarctica.
2: Here in the U.S., we just saw the second hottest spring since record-keeping began in the late 1880s, thanks to an historic, record-shattering extreme heat wave in late March that contributed to record-low snowpack in the western U.S., in turn raising fears of water shortages this summer. In Arizona, Colorado, Texas, and New Mexico, it was the hottest spring on record. That's all according to NOAA. The Lake Powell and Lake Mead reservoirs, which serve 40 million people and agriculture across six states, are now at less than 30% of capacity.
0: Not good.
2: But Hawaii, meanwhile, saw its wettest spring on record, with more than double its average spring precipitation.
0: Well, that makes up for it then.
2: In U.S. territorial waters, Donald Trump has reopened more than 500,000 square miles of marine national monuments in the Pacific Ocean to industrial commercial fishing operations. Mm. Environmental groups say they will sue to stop the action. Trump has now eliminated commercial fishing bans in all five national marine monuments.
0: You would think he would get tired of all that losing in court, but no.
2: Speaking of, some better news. A federal judge on Friday ruled that the Trump administration must restore facts and history about climate change, slavery, and indigenous history to U.S. National Park Service sites by July 4th, the nation's 250th anniversary. The judge excoriated the administration for removing accurate information, saying it, quote, sets a dangerous precedent of censorship and sanitization. A different judge called the removals an attempt to, quote, rewrite the nation's history with a white-out pen. The administration says it will appeal the ruling.
0: For much more on all of those stories and the ones we couldn't get to today, check out our website at greennews.bradblog.com. 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I'm Brad Friedman.
2: And I'm Desi Doyen.
0: And this has been your Green News Report.
6: Whoa, sign, sign, everywhere a sign. Blocking out to see it, re-breaking my mind. Do this, don't do that, can't you read the sign?
0: Well, I can read the sign that it's time for us to get out. Gotta go.
2: Well done, Desiree Doyen,
0: our producer. 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See you there. Until we see you here, hopefully tomorrow with election results, I'm Brad Friedman. Good luck, world.

0: I'm Iris Berkeley, host of Modern Jet Set. Come fly the fancy skies with me every Wednesday at 1 p.m. right here on KPSQ LP Fayetteville.
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2: In these high-stakes negotiations, the devil is in the details. But Trump hasn't even revealed the text of his, quote, understanding with Iran.
1: Senate Minority Leader Chuck Schumer says President Donald Trump must brief Congress on the Iran peace deal. It's confirmed Iran will reopen the Strait of Hormuz and the U.S. is unfreezing billions in Iranian assets, but little else is clear. After a signing on Friday, there will be another 60 days of negotiations about Iran's nuclear program. But in contradiction to previous remarks, Trump is now dismissing Iran's enriched uranium, saying, quote, why do you even bother? Because it's not very valuable. Tehran has always said it didn't want nuclear weapons, but critics of the war argue the regime now has more reason to get them and none of the barriers in the Obama-era agreement. They also say although Iran's civilian economy and infrastructure has been badly damaged, its government was not overthrown and is in fact hardened. Meanwhile, state election officials are resisting a White House executive order limiting mail-in ballots. A new postal service rule would severely restrict voting by mail, which is widely used with few problems in multiple states, including several with large conservative rural populations. Trump hasn't presented evidence of mass fraud, and Arizona Secretary of State Adrian Fontes says any attempt to hinder mail-in ballots is voter manipulation.
3: It's the administration's attempt to pick their own voters. They don't want their voters to be disabled veterans or older folks. They don't want their voters to be from rural Arizona. This is a time-tested method by which Arizonans vote.
1: Election officials also say they're increasingly concerned the Department of Homeland Security may interfere in the midterms. DHS Secretary Mark Wayne Mullen is defending the White House push for citizenship checks in federal elections. Mullen and others in the administration are refusing to rule out sending ICE to polling stations, which would directly violate federal law. Supporters of a proposed Michigan ballot initiative say voters, not corporate money, should drive decision-making. The proposal would put new limits on campaign contributions from utility companies and major government contractors while expanding disclosure about political ads. Local utility DTE Energy says its contributions comply with state and federal laws. Calvin Carter with Up North Advocacy says the new restrictions could impact how state lawmakers approach rural issues like developing data centers.
4: DTE and Consumers Energy could stand to benefit greatly from lax regulations around the development of these hyperscale data centers. We want Lansing making good decisions on behalf of the people and not necessarily of these corporations.
1: The Senate is beginning the confirmation process for New York U.S. Attorney and former Securities and Exchange Commissioner Jay Clayton to be the next Director of National Intelligence. His nomination quelled a firestorm from Trump naming Federal Housing Director Bill Pulte to be the acting DNI. Senate Majority Leader John Thune says he sees bipartisan support, noting some Democrats are already behind Clayton.
5: The Democrat Vice Chairman of the Senate Intelligence Committee noted on Thursday, and I quote, I have known and respected Jay Clayton for many years and believe he is a capable public servant.
1: I'm Edwin J. Vieira for Pacifica Network and Public News Service. 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
7: Welcome to Talk World Radio, a half-hour discussion of politics as if the people mattered. I'm David Swanson. This week on Talk World Radio, we are talking about what the U.S. military does to Hawaii and what Hawaii could be without a massive military occupation. Our guest, Christine Ahn, is an associate fellow at the Institute for Policy Studies. She is the founder and former executive director of Women Cross DMZ, a global movement of women mobilizing to end the Korean War and ensure women's leadership in peace building. In 2015, Christine Ahn led 30 international women peacemakers across the demilitarized zone from North Korea, which was the subject of the award-winning 2023 PBS documentary, Crossings. I could go on. Christine Ahn, welcome to Talk World Radio.
8: Thanks so much, David, for having me.
7: Thanks for coming on. So IPS and a number of partners, some of whose names I would pronounce wrong if I tried, have released a new report, and we will have a link up at talkworldradio.org. But the report is called The True Cost of the U.S. Military in Hawaii, a comprehensive analysis of the economic, environmental, strategic, and social impacts of the U.S. military presence in Hawaii. This is a wonderful report, about 200 pages. People need to read it, but let's talk about it. How much land in Hawaii belongs to the U.S. military?
8: Well, let's say that of the entire footprint that the U.S. military occupies in Hawaii is about 230,000 acres of land. Most of that is federal land that was seized, you know, has been seized since the illegal overthrow in 1893, in which the U.S. Marines supported a coup that was led by a handful of American businessmen and missionaries. But they have seized it through eminent domain, you know, condemnation. And of that military footprint, about 20% is land that was leased by the state of Hawaii to the military, to the U.S. military. So in 1964, for 65 years, the state of Hawaii leased this land to the military for the nominal amount for $1. And that lease, those leases begin to expire in 2028. They really fully culminate in 2029 through 2031. But we just felt that this report needed to be done rather quickly, actually, because there is a process of negotiation that is happening in a very undemocratic way that does not include the broader public, that the governor, a Democratic governor, believe it or not, has been kind of quietly trying to negotiate with Army Secretary Driscoll. And so we just felt that we needed to provide some information for the general public, especially for Native Hawaiians, whose land this is really ultimately, you know, crown and kingdom land. If you look at the through line of where these state leases are, which are 46,000 acres of land that could be returned back to Hawaii for far better things than the immense violence that is done to the land, to the water, to the aquifers, to the people, to the oceans. And so we just felt that this report needed to be done. And so it's been an extraordinary, and I'll let you like ask me questions, David, but I just wanted to start by saying, you know, Hawaii is, you know, I've lived there since 2013 now and moved there from California with my ex-husband, who was invited by Native Hawaiians to help them with their food sovereignty because 90% of food is imported to Hawaii. And since being there, I mean, it's incredible how omnipresent the military is. It's, you know, it's like military town. You know, we have company towns and you have military town because there is this prevailing narrative about the important role that the military plays to the economy, for its national security, for all these things that prevent you from actually questioning or challenging that narrative. And so to have this report come out at this crucial political window that we are in right now, and to have it be received, we had it covered in an exclusive by the Honolulu Star Advertiser, which is the corporate mainstream media paper. And for them to do the front page, like very extensive reporting, not as, you know, brought in many critical voices didn't need to have that airtime. But then to have, and then it was on the evening news, Hawaii News Now. But this Sunday, David, the Honolulu Star Advertiser released an editorial basically endorsing the report and heralding the importance of this data to challenge those prevailing narratives about the military. I mean, we are in a post-Red Hill moment where the military has lost the trust of the people of Hawaii, of the residents of Hawaii. And this is an opportunity now for those of us that see all the myriad adverse effects of the military to the economy, to the environment, to the potential vulnerability of Hawaii to be on the front line of any war with China, that it's just been extraordinary to see the transformation and the opportunity that we're in. So this report is hugely significant, and I do think it's a model for many other places that we need to take a holistic look at the impact of U.S. militarism.
9: I did suggest it to a whole lot of places as a model for a report about local military bases the minute I saw it. And that's absolutely wonderful, the media coverage. I hope it can become national or global based on the success in Hawaii. But to be clear, the Hawaii could be given independence. The criminal takeover could be undone. 100% of the U.S. military footprint could be undone. But there's 20% of that military footprint that could be undone just by not renewing leases, or those leases could be redone at some decent amount rather than $1, right? So, but let's tell people what it means to say the words Red Hill and what some of the environmental impacts are that are in the report.
8: Yeah, thanks so much. So yeah, I guess most Americans don't, or people in the world don't really understand what happened a few years ago, but near the Schofield Pearl Harbor, which is the headquarters of the U.S. Indo-Pacific Command, which is, you know, the military command of the U.S. that oversees half the world's surface all across the Pacific Ocean into Asia. And it is the most significant in terms of a preparation for war with China. And so the Indo-Pacific Command headquarters near there, they have these massive fuel tanks that kept millions of gallons of jet fuel, which was used by ships, which were used by aircraft carriers, nuclear submarines. I mean, it's what powers and fuels the U.S. military and all of its operations. And those tanks were built sort of in the World War II era. So they are old, they have been decomposing, and they sit 100 feet above the main aquifer that provides fresh water for a significant number, percentage of Oahu's population. Oahu is the most populated island of all the island chain in Hawaii. And several years ago, they erupted and it totally shut down the aquifer. I mean, can you imagine? And so it led to the poisoning of 93,000 people. And these were mostly military personnel and their family. And the Navy was denying that there was any, but people would open their taps, their water faucet, and out would come out this water that smelled like fuel, that looked like it was contaminated with fuel. And yeah, it just caused this huge rupture. But really, for those of us that have been warning about the harms of the U.S. military in Hawaii, it created an opening to actually do some collaboration together. And we created something called the Oahu Water Protectors, which was a grassroots movement. And in coordination with many other groups, especially the Native Hawaiians, we basically pushed and got the Navy to shut it down, to do some cleanup. But the wound has been made, has been blown. And so now we're in this new window where many people now don't trust the military, are questioning the military's presence on the island. And, you know, you combine that with other movements that are very visible in Hawaii. And that was the Mauna Kea movement, right, against the TNT, the telescopes on the Big Island. And so you have this Hawaiian sovereignty movement. You have the RIMPAC military exercises that happen every 2 years. They are mostly done in Hawaii and off the coast of Southern California. And then you have this crisis of affordability, where now, because of the big, beautiful bill, about 400,000 people will be forced off of Medicaid from the state of Hawaii. So we're in a new political moment where I think there is more openness to kind of challenging that, you know, impenetrable narrative about the U.S. military in Hawaii. So that's the significance of this work, because it provides tangible data and analysis, both by long-standing experts within Hawaii, but also global experts like Nita Crawford and David Vine, and housing experts like Omar Ocampo, economists like Heidi Peltier, that, you know, it was a truly collaborative effort, a labor of love and solidarity to support Hawaii at this critical window. If we can actually achieve tangible demilitarization, what does that mean? What does that mean for the United States? What does that mean for a place like Hawaii that was the launching pad for U.S. gunboat diplomacy and war to force open markets in Korea, in Japan, in China? What does it mean about the future of U.S. empire? And so I do think that we can connect the dots, and we can be smart and strategic and savvy about it.
9: We are speaking with Christine Ahn, and she is from the Institute for Policy Studies, and the report is called The True Cost of the U.S. Military in Hawaii. We will have a link to it from talkworldradio.org. Christine, the Red Hill poisoning of the water is not some kind of exception to the rule, right? Any military bases around the world are poisoning land, water, air, and are leading, you know, distributors of PFAS, forever chemicals, into people's land and water. And this is true in Hawaii as well, right?
8: Absolutely. Yes. And that's what's so amazing about this model, is to have somebody like David Vine, who has written multiple books about U.S. military bases and can kind of poke holes right away, you know, when the military says, oh, we provide $10 billion in military benefits to the state or to whatever town. And he'll say, oh, that's the narrative. It's constant. It's everywhere. And it's so refreshing for the people that have been fighting this, you know, to say, oh my God, yes, there is a logic to this. And there's actually a formula now that we can use that actually is comprehensive, that takes the economic arguments, that takes the environmental assessments, that does interrogate the whole national security narrative, which ultimately trumps everything else, you know? And so we have to be smart and know that if we go together, and then this could also be the organizing strategy to build a broad coalition that could actually push back, push forward, and say, A, the benefits are overstated, exaggerated, and basically false. Second is the costs are enormous, they're hidden, and they're uncounted. So let's do the counting. Let's do the actual accounting. But three, there's far better uses of this land. We've seen conversion all around the world. Hawaii has done some of its own conversion from former military bases. Let's imagine the possibility. We even go into the figures to say, you know what? It's about 6.4% of Hawaii's GDP. How could this alternative economy that is dedicated to food production, job training, you know, an alternative economy that actually provides security for people? How could we actually start to document that? And that's what's so amazing, is that this report, this 200-page report, does all of that in one place. And so I think that's why it has gotten the reception that it has in mainstream media in Hawaii.
9: And what are some of the things that could be done with all of this land? Not that something has to be done with it at all. It could be left as land. But in terms of economic and environmental impacts, in terms of producing food and green energy, you know, what what could be done with some of these military bases instead of preparations for organized mass killing.
8: Absolutely. Well, that's the last chapter that was done by Davis Price, who was a Native Hawaiian leader. He's actually one of the founders of a group called Aina Aloha Economic Futures that was created during the pandemic. And it's a bunch of Native Hawaiian, you know, academics and experts across different disciplines, the economy, politics, environment. But they set up these listening sessions during the pandemic where they gathered input from Native Hawaiian different groups across the whole island chain, and then shaped what became a Native Hawaiian-centered COVID policy. So they basically are trying to use that model. They're trying to use that model to basically get this information out and to gather a democratic process, especially for Native Hawaiians to be giving input. But in their initial assessment, they found that we could replace that 46,000 acres of land towards more productive uses. I mentioned some of the things like food production, you know, land stewardship, watershed restoration, but that is sort of a place-based economy that is resilient, that isn't harmful. So we can imagine even the places where there is immense contamination. You're right, David. It doesn't have to be applied in some capitalist way. But instead of leaving it and allowing the military to condemn the land because they've so contaminated it with unexploded ordinances and, you know, PFAS and all the other really harmful chemicals that lay in the waste of U.S. military exercises and operations, is, I mean, we could even put solar panels there as some kind of cleanup process. But that's what the report found, was that, first of all, David Vine did some numbers using existing human rights indexes and models that were applied by the U.S. military in basically land valuations in Okinawa, in Kwajalein. And he found that the actual military value of the land, instead of the $1, is $133 billion is in unpaid back rent on these government crown lands in 2025 dollars. He also found that
9: that's what the fair price would have been instead of $1.
8: Yeah, and that's probably pretty conservative. Yeah. So, you know, I mean, I think, you know, everybody feels a little uncomfortable about this because ultimately this is Native Hawaiian land and they should determine, you know, what the value is. And I think in their cosmology, you can't put a price tag on land that provides food, that has a different relationship with the people. You know, they consider it as aina, which is that nourishes and feeds. You know, it's not just something that is for capitalist production or development, but it is central to the ecosystem. It is central to the health of the community. And so, but we just felt like, okay, we need to actually like provide some figures to show how absolutely skewed and distorted the government's understanding of the value of this land. Wayne Tanaka, an environmentalist I believe you've had on this show before, he's the executive director of the Sierra Club. He did some research on PFAS, which, you know, is the forever chemical. And just looking at three military bases, and it's not even all the other contaminants, but just looking at PFAS, three sites, just the surface level cleanup would cost about a half a billion dollars, $493 million. David Vine found that the economic benefits are overstated. The military says we contribute $10 billion to the economy, when really it's 30% less. It's only $7.2 billion. And obviously, Heidi Peltier's work on the opportunity costs. You know, the military with this alleged, you know, $7 billion that they contribute to the economy, that, you know, creates about five jobs per million spent, whereas, or sorry, a billion spent. And if you shifted that towards civilian jobs, it would create double, 12.2 jobs. That's like nursing and education and food, housing, energy. So it was really important to actually look at the actual figures. And then the really, you know, one of the hot button issues is the presence of the military on a place like Oahu. So if you look at Oahu, which is the most populated and densely developed island, 25% of Oahu is military bases. Okay, so in Oahu, the military does not have enough housing on base for their personnel. And so they then take an additional, they take 10% of the overall Oahu market. It's occupied by military personnel. And because they get something called the basic allowance for housing, which can be around $5,000 per month. Imagine how that affects non-military people like me who have to compete against that $5,000 they get per month for housing. I mean, that is ridiculous. And so what does that actually do? That ends up driving the price. It inflates the price of rent. And so Omar Ocampo, who is a housing expert at the Institute for Policy Studies where I work, found that the average rent inflation caused by this demand is 7.1%, which meant that each non-military renter paid about $1,800 per year per household. And the total amount extra that we paid or we paid as a result of this inflation was $235 million per year. So, you know, there are all these ways that the military doesn't, their impact is hidden and is not counted. And so I think that's our task as the peace movement, is to not just show, is to kind of interrogate and complicate that narrative, but ultimately also to say, okay, so you trump all of that data by saying we need it for national security. We need the military here to defend against China. And that's where we felt that we needed some expertise. And Nita Crawford, who you know is the co-founder of the Cost of War Project. When she started this project, she was at Oxford. She's now at St. Andrews. And she took on the issue of China. And she ultimately concluded that A, it's the whole threat inflation of China is way overhyped, but there is another way of, there is an alternative defense from the forward deployed offensive. And I think that is a task for our peace movement is everybody wants defense. That's not a question. You know, I mean, not many countries can be like Costa Rica without a military, but that's the reality. But how do we start thinking about what is a defensive defense and how do we move away from a forward deployed offensive military towards that defensive defense? And that's what Nita Crawford did and contributed to this report.
9: Well, the United States isn't just unlike Costa Rica. It's unlike any other country in the world. In fact, its military is about the same as all of the rest of them put together. And so that the norm could be approached through radical demilitarization by this one outlier. But and I think the issue of transition is going to be complicated. How do you help people who are employed by the military get out of it and get to better jobs? But we've got just a couple of minutes left, Christine, on and sitting here thousands of miles away, it seems to me the military in Hawaii does the most damage through the propaganda machine that is Pearl Harbor, through leaving that ship leaking sacred holy oil into the rainbow pollution of Pearl Harbor, such that when the Secretary of War goes scuba diving there, it's a sacrilege. And we have to maintain this memorial to the lie that the U.S. and Japan didn't build up to a war for decades, but the U.S. was busy playing golf and inventing plastic and got attacked out of the blue. And that machinery, that lie of the world's biggest aggressor being an innocent bystander that was attacked by incomprehensible, inscrutable, savage foreigners, that does more damage to the world, I think, than anything else the U.S. military does in Hawaii. Am I off the mark?
8: I don't think you're off the mark, but I think that the narrative on the ground is very different in a place like Hawaii, where people like Daniel Inouye is celebrated, you know, for the immense amount of, for, you know, his patriotic serving in World War II to fight the Nazis and the fascists. And then, you know, ultimately playing a role as a hero by serving in the Senate and bringing home a lot of Pentagon spending, you know, and I think that we have reached a place in Hawaii where we're seeing the adverse effects of all of that military footprint in Hawaii. And but that is a really difficult narrative to kind of break through. And for the first time, I think we're starting to see that shift.
9: I hope so. And I hope Hawaii can lead the way, because the whole United States and rest of the world need it too. We've been speaking with Christine Ahn, who is Associate Fellow at the Institute for Policy Studies and the founder and former Executive Director of Women Cross DMZ. We will have a link up at talkworldradio.org to this report, The True Cost of the U.S. Military in Hawaii. And it's it tells you all the true costs, so it's quite a lot, but you should look at it. Christine Ahn, thanks for everything you've been doing and for talking with us on Talk World Radio.
8: It's such an honor. Thanks so much, David.
10: 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Peace is the way.

You are listening to 60 Second Civics from the Center for Civic Education. I'm Mark Gage. Occupants of the office of president have varied in stature and achievements. Some have been undeniably great. Others have been mediocre, and still others are regarded as failures. The precedents for the modern presidency are the powerful figures who took a broad view of their authority under the Constitution. Early examples of powerful presidents are our first and third presidents, George Washington and Thomas Jefferson. However, some scholars trace the rise of the powerful modern presidency to Andrew Jackson. Before Jackson, presidents used the veto power sparingly to aid Congress in the performance of its deliberative functions. They returned bills to Congress for reconsideration or further reflection. Jackson used the power differently. He vetoed the recharter of the Second Bank of the United States. In the resulting battle between the president and Congress, Jackson appealed directly to the public to support his position on the bank. During his two terms in office, President Jackson used the veto 12 times, more than all his predecessors combined. He used it not only against bills that he considered unconstitutional, but also against those he viewed as bad policy. That's all for today's podcast, 60 Second Civics, where civic education only takes a minute.

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1: June 15th, 2026. President Donald J. Trump's remaking of Washington, D.C. to reflect his personalized approach to power rather than the American people and their government has become a little too on the nose over the past week. After weeks of hyping the idea that he would restore the reflecting pool by the Lincoln Memorial to spectacular condition after it had been destroyed by Barack Hussein Obama and sleepy Joe Biden, Trump today reposted an article from the right-wing site Breitbart titled, "Thank You, President Trump, Reflecting Pool in D.C. Wows After Trump Renovations." In fact, as Kenny Achiuk of Politico reported today, the renovations Trump said would cost $1.5 million appear from federal contracting records to have cost almost $16 million, and the pool is now fouled with green algae. But Trump and his cronies are simply telling the American people it's a win. President Donald J. Trump is an expert builder who has fixed the reflecting pool for good, unlike the failed and extremely costly attempt by Obama and Biden, a spokesperson for the Interior Department told Chiuk. The alleged compliance of the board of the Kennedy Center with a court order requiring it to remove Trump's name from the center illustrates yet another of Trump's hallmarks, cheating the system. Trump packed the board with loyalists who made him chair and then changed the name of the building, despite specific language from Congress that no additional memorials or plaques in the nature of memorials shall be designated or installed in the public areas of the Kennedy Center. The board missed the court deadline by 12 hours. Then, Charles M. Floca, whom Trump installed at the head of the Kennedy Center, certified to the court that the center and its board have complied with the court's order. In a statement, Kennedy Center spokesperson Roma Duravi said that the center was fully compliant with the court's directive and that the board was evaluating legal options. Their conclusion seems to have been that the court ordered them only to take down Trump's name. It did not order them to show that his name was down or to keep Kennedy's name visible. Currently, the Kennedy Center portico facade is covered with a giant tarp through which workers have created passageways to make the center's doors accessible while keeping the portico covered. Trump has made his career on the idea that there is always a way to cheat the system if you operate in bad faith, and he has carried that idea into the government. Famously, in 2016, when Democratic candidate Hillary Clinton said Trump was hiding his tax returns because he had paid no federal taxes in years, Trump answered, "That makes me smart." Now, after voters reelected him in 2024, Trump's hand-picked acting Attorney General Todd Blanche has agreed that the Department of Justice will not prosecute Trump, his oldest sons, or the Trump Organization for tax evasion. Both system cheating and spectacle were on display in last night's Ultimate Fighting Championship matches on the South Lawn of the White House. Trump got around restrictions on using the White House grounds for such an event by claiming it was in honor of the nation's celebration of the 250th anniversary of the Declaration of Independence, for which Congress has suspended normal regulations. Then, at 9:30 Friday night, as Aram Roston and Joseph Gedeon of The Guardian reported, the UFC issued a press release saying that the cryptocurrency venture World Liberty Financial, which emerged on Wednesday as an official sponsor of the event, would be the presenting partner of a new $250,000 Performance of the Night bonus pool. World Liberty Financial is the Trump family's cryptocurrency company, overseen by Zach Witkoff, the son of billionaire Steve Witkoff. The elder Witkoff is Trump's special envoy to the Middle East and for peace missions, including to Russia's President Vladimir Putin, apparently at Putin's request. Zach Everson of Public Citizen explained what this arrangement means. In addition to connecting World Liberty Financial directly to the White House, UFC is giving cash to World Liberty Financial. World Liberty Financial gives its crypto to the fighters. World Liberty Financial then invests the cash in U.S. Treasury bonds and keeps the interest. The UFC fight on the White House lawn was also about spectacle, and not just about appealing to Trump's base, as fighter Josh Hokett did by echoing a right-wing conspiracy theory that smeared former First Lady Michelle Obama. MAGA influencers and administration officials hyped the event as representing the United States. But on June 11th, Reuters reported that only 16% of Americans thought it was appropriate to hold UFC cage matches at the White House. 46% said it was inappropriate. Even among Republicans, only 31% thought it was appropriate. We are about to see if Trump's focus on cheating the system for his own ends and distracting from his actions with spectacle will work over something as huge as the Iran war and Americans' constitutional rights. Shortly before he appeared at his birthday fight, Trump posted on social media, "The deal with the Islamic Republic of Iran is now complete. Congratulations to all. I hereby fully authorize the toll-free opening of the Strait of Hormuz and, simultaneously herewith, authorize the immediate removal of the United States naval blockade. Ships of the world, start your engines. Let the oil flow." About an hour later, he posted, "This great deal will bring peace and security to the whole region. Many presidents have tried to make peace with Iran, and all have failed before me. The leaders of the region have, for the first time, found a president who can help them achieve real peace. With the opening of the strait upon the signing of the deal on Friday, for purposes of mine removal, oil will flow on both ends again for the region and the world." It appears that Trump badly wanted to sign an agreement with Iran yesterday on his birthday before taking off today for Europe to attend the G7, an informal forum made up of leading industrialized democracies, Canada, France, Germany, Italy, Japan, the United Kingdom, and the United States, and including the European Union. Rumors about what was included in negotiations swirled all weekend. While Trump is boasting that the agreement is a triumph, no one has yet seen any terms, and the agreement that is scheduled to be signed in Geneva, Switzerland on Friday appears to be a Memorandum of Understanding, or an MOU, for a 60-day ceasefire for continued negotiations, not a final agreement. Zach Stanton of MS Now notes the ways in which Trump's version of the MOU and what Iranian officials say about it are quite different. Trump says the Strait of Hormuz will be permanently toll-free, while Iranian officials say they will regulate the strait along with Oman. Trump is trying to cover over the release of $24 billion in frozen Iranian assets by saying no money will exchange hands. But this morning, Vice President J.D. Vance told CBS that in addition to that $24 billion, Iran will also have access to $300 billion in funds for reconstruction. Discussion of Iran's nuclear ambitions will be put off for later. In his remarks about the MOU yesterday, Trump thanked Russia's President Vladimir Putin and China's leader Xi Jinping for their help. In The Atlantic, National Security Scholar Tom Nichols noted, that even without the details, it is clear that Trump has failed to

conflict stronger than before. Any claims that Trump managed to limit Iran's nuclear ambitions is silly, Nichols notes. The 2015 Joint Comprehensive Plan of Action was working to limit Iran's nuclear enrichment before Trump tore the agreement up in 2018. And when Trump chose to start bombing in February 2026, Iran was nowhere near getting a bomb. Nichols notes that Trump's declaration that the strait is open is terrific, but such a statement has about as much effect as I or my wife or my cat declaring the strait open. Only Iran can make that decision. He concludes, the war leaves Iran battered, but more powerful and with more cash at its disposal, while it leaves America weaker, with important stocks of weapons depleted, and with its consumers paying the price for the war at the gas pump. That the terms of the MOU are unlikely to favor the U.S. showed perhaps even more clearly when Senator Lindsey Graham, a Republican of South Carolina, who has been a staunch advocate for using even more force against Iran, appeared to tee up blaming Vance for the terms of the agreement. He also suddenly fell back on the need for Congress to put its stamp on what seems likely to be an inglorious end to a war Trump and loyalists like Graham have insisted Congress had no role in approving. Under our law, any nuclear deal with Iran will be sent to Congress for review and a vote, he wrote on social media. I look forward to reviewing the final product, and I believe it is imperative that the architect of the deal, Vice President Vance and his negotiating partners, be part of the process in presenting the final deal to Congress. But Trump will try to sell this as a win. After their recent reporting that the Trump administration went into panic mode to cover up the Epstein files last summer, Maggie Haberman and Jonathan Swan reported in the New York Times today that the Trump administration came much closer to trying to get rid of the writ of habeas corpus than was previously known. That right prevents the government from locking people up arbitrarily. Authorities must charge a prisoner with a crime and take the case into the legal system. The Constitution spells out, the privilege of the writ of habeas corpus shall not be suspended unless when in cases of rebellion or invasion, the public safety may require it. Last spring, when the Supreme Court said undocumented immigrants had the right to challenge their deportations, according to Swan and Haberman, White House Deputy Chief of Staff Stephen Miller proposed simply suspending the writ of habeas corpus and throwing them out. Warned away from the idea because of the outcry it would spark, the administration found a way to cheat the system. It changed long-standing policy concerning immigrants who had been in the U.S. for a long time. In the past, those caught on the border could be detained without a hearing, while those who had been here for a long time could request to be released on bond. The administration simply treated those who had been here for years as if they had just arrived, throwing them into detention without a bond hearing. Judges have ruled against this new interpretation, but having found a way to cheat the system, the administration is simply ignoring them. As legal commentator Joyce White Vance put it, the question inside Trump's White House wasn't whether they could suspend rights, it was whether they could get away with it. And then there was the idea of using spectacle to sell the Insurrection Act. Haberman and Swan report that Miller, and especially Vice President Vance, pushed the idea of invoking the Insurrection Act to put down protests of agents from Immigration and Customs Enforcement, or ICE, and Border Patrol. They did so even after federal agents had shot and killed Renee Good and Alex Preddy in Minnesota. According to the reporters, Vance said the use of troops to put down Americans in the streets would be painful in the short term, but it would send a message that what he insisted were paid protesters, there is no evidence that either Good or Preddy was a paid protester, would never again disrupt ICE operations. While the White House did not invoke the act at the time,
the reporters conclude

0: that for the proponents of invoking it, the Insurrection Act would remain a loaded weapon in a West Wing eager to test the limits of presidential power. Early this morning, Trump posted on social media, "On July 4th, at the Lincoln Memorial and Washington Monument, in beautiful and safe Washington, D.C., we are going to host the most spectacular Trump rally of them all, a tribute to America."
1: You're listening to the American Democracy Minute, keeping your government by and for the people. Two Trump campaign attorneys and a campaign aide who allegedly organized the 2020 fake elector scheme in Wisconsin and other swing states finally face arraignment June 16th. It's the only remaining criminal investigation of the plot to overturn the 2020 election. Trump attorneys Kenneth Chesbro and Jim Troupe and campaign staffer Mike Roman were charged by Wisconsin's attorney general in 2024 with Class H felonies for forgery. Documents show Chesbro allegedly hatched the fake elector scheme with Troupe, a former Dane County judge. Roman allegedly prepared and facilitated delivery of the documents. The documents were signed by 10 Wisconsin Republicans as if they were bona fide electors, certifying that Donald Trump had won Wisconsin. Joe Biden won Wisconsin by just over 20,000 votes. Criminal charges against the fake electors were dismissed. The arraignment has been delayed by dozens of motions from the defendant's attorneys, with Troupe recently arguing he can't get a fair trial in Dane County. Troupe recently applied for $3.2 million from the now retracted Trump Anti-Weaponization Fund, claiming legal expenses and the, quote, annihilation of his law practice. Chesbro reportedly cooperated with state and federal investigators. All three defendants were pardoned by President Trump, but that pardon does not extend to state charges. We've linked to more at AmericanDemocracyMinute.org.

0: Welcome to Possibly, where we take on huge problems like the future of our planet and break them down into small questions with unexpected answers. I'm Megan Hall.
1: On our show, we've talked a lot about invasive species, how they can reshape the environment around them, but also how nuanced this issue is. You might have heard of people removing, burning, or trapping invasive species. But what about eating them?
0: Alice, Sia, and Ava Gell from our Possibly team have more on this culinary solution.
2: Hi, Megan.
3: Hey.
1: So what kind of invasive species are we talking about eating?
4: There are a lot of different options. People have made cookbooks with recipes for everything, from garlic mustard herbs to pigeons. But today, we're focusing on green crabs.
1: Why are some people worried about green crabs?
3: To learn more, we talked to Mary Parks, executive director of greencrab.org, a nonprofit dedicated to spreading awareness about the impact of green crabs.
5: Green crabs are one of the most destructive invasive species that were introduced to New England about 200 years ago.
3: She says they came here from Europe when they hitched a ride on a merchant ship.
0: 200 years is a long time. They've been creating problems ever since?
2: Not exactly. In the past, cold winters would kill off enough green crabs that they wouldn't overwhelm all of the other creatures in the area. But then,
5: around the end of the 20th century, green crab populations really started to take off. And researchers believe that that is partially because of climate change.
0: Because it's gotten so warm in the water, more of them survive through the winter?
2: Exactly.
0: So why are too many green crabs a problem?
3: Well, green crabs don't have a lot of predators in New England, and they eat anything in their way, including other crabs and wildlife.
2: Green crabs also destroy the homes of other species by eating seagrass, which means native species run out of resources.
1: And so people are looking for ways to reduce the green crab population?
3: Well, one way is to eat them.
5: Looking at the reality that green crabs are likely here to stay, that is part of the reason that we embrace them as a seafood.
0: Do they taste good?
2: Mary says, yes.
5: They're sweet, they're rich, they're fatty, they're flavorful.
3: And they're already used in dishes all over the world.
5: In Spain, Portugal, France, and parts of Scandinavia, they're used in stocks and soups and sauces.
0: Are they similar to the kinds of crabs we eat here in the United States?
3: Green crabs don't have as much meat as blue crabs or Jonah crabs, but flavor-wise, they're pretty similar.
5: Whether you're looking at stocks or sauces or gravies, they have a lot of culinary potential.
2: But there's more to it than just the harvesting and cooking.
3: Currently, most of the green crabs sold in the U.S. are used as bait. According to Mary, the movement to eat green crabs helps to
5: challenge public perceptions, especially because a lot of people still consider green crabs to be a quote-unquote trash fish.
4: And the green crab market doesn't just involve consumers and restaurants. Mary's organization, greencrab.org, helps harvesters, wholesalers, and chefs work together to make it easier to eat green crabs.
3: Through this collaboration, the green crab market can begin to move away from bait and towards your plate.
0: Cool, so how can I eat a green crab?
3: Well, they're available at many local restaurants, especially during greencrab.org's Green Crab Week. Also, check out the many green crab cookbooks out there to help guide your eating experience.
0: Great. Thanks, Alice and Ava. 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

0: clock strike one,
1: yeah,
0: our love has just begun.
1: Yeah.
0: When the clock strike two,
1: yeah,
0: tell me what's it gonna do?
1: Yeah.
0: When the clock strike three,
1: yeah,
0: little girl, I want you free.
1: Yeah.
0: When the clock

0: strike 10.
1: Yeah.
0: We'll start rolling all over again.
1: Yeah.
0: When the clock strike 11.
1: Yeah.
0: Don't you feel like you was in heaven?
1: Yeah.

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5: We appreciate you.

0: It's the Mike and Aaron Music Show. It's the Mike and Aaron Music Show. Yeah.
1: How's it going, Aaron?
0: Pretty good, Mike. How are you?
1: Well, I am doing just fine. And welcome to another edition of the Mike and Aaron Music Show. And today.
0: Oh, yeah.
1: Oh, yes. One of the best Australian rock bands ever.
0: Can you guess who it is?
1: You should be able to know who this band is.

0: That's right. This week on the Mike and Aaron Music Show, we are going to focus on NXS.
1: Woohoo!
0: That's right. One of the greatest Australian rock bands of all time, the legendary NXS. Now, let's see. They were formed, Aaron, in 1977.
1: Which, doesn't that seem like a long time ago?
0: It's weird. I mean,
1: for NXS to be formed?
0: Yeah, it seems like it was a long time ago. But yeah. You think about those guys, because I think it's because they were always pretty youthful looking. I think that's got a lot to do with it. You know, I mean,
1: that's like, wait a minute, let's do the math. 1976, you said,
0: or yeah.
1: Okay, so 1977,
0: 49 years ago,
1: almost 50 years ago, NXS.
0: Yeah.
1: Oh, God.
0: Yeah,
1: let's all think about that.
0: That's crazy.
1: All right.
0: They were formed in Sydney. The founding members were bassist Gary Beers, main composer and keyboard player Andrew Ferris, his brothers drummer John Ferris, lead guitarist Tim Ferris, and lead singer and main lyricist Michael Hutchins, and guitarist and saxophonist Kirk Pengelly.
1: Did he just, like, trade off between the guitar and the saxophone?
0: Yes, he did. He did. He did.
1: Did he wear both of them at the same time? Like, sling one behind his back? Or
0: He was, like, the rhythm guitar. He played rhythm guitar. And also, I believe Michael Hutchins every now and then would pop on the guitar, too, sometimes.
1: Yeah.
0: Yeah.
1: That sounds about right.
0: Yeah. But they had world NXS, you know, they started out Australian-born, you know. By the late 80s, they had worldwide success with the album Kick and the very memorable singles Need You Tonight, Devil Inside, New Sensation. And pretty much since then, they have sold over 50 million records.
1: That's amazing. I mean, I know
0: worldwide.
1: It was the 80s and 90s and stuff, but that's still is quite an accomplishment.
0: Oh, yes. That is a very, very, very good accomplishment. And some of the early years of the foundation of NXS, all of the members of the group had been friends since they were teenagers. And they eventually decided to start a band. And the original name of the band was the Ferris Brothers. Because you had Andrew Ferris, Tim Ferris, and John Ferris all in the band together.
1: Mm-hmm.
0: And they made their live debut in August of 1977.
1: My God.
0: So think about that. That was when Elvis died.
1: Right, exactly. Like, what were they... I wonder what they played at their debut.
0: Maybe they played an Elvis tune.
1: Oh,
0: in honor
1: God.
0: Of Elvis.
1: You Who know? Knows?
0: Because, you know, Elvis was worldwide. Everybody knew Elvis.
1: Oh, yeah,
0: everybody
1: of course.
0: Knew, you know? Even,
1: yeah.
0: Even in Australia, the Aussies were like...
1: Well, of course.
0: Elvis died.
1: People in Japan, in Korea, yeah. In Russia, maybe North Korea. I don't know. Yeah.
0: But they began to support. Here's a funny one for you. They started touring like crazy. And at the time in Australia, one of the biggest bands, you remember this group, they later had a crossover worldwide hit. How do we sleep when the beds are burning? Midnight Oil.
1: Yeah.
0: Midnight Oil with the always interesting lead singer Peter Garrett. He was the bald guy.
1: Mm-hmm.
0: Very political.
1: Yeah, yeah.
0: Yeah. Very interesting guy, though. If you ever like pull up some old interviews with that guy.
1: He was always wearing like something flowy, I feel like.
0: Yeah. And he's still around.
1: Yeah, okay.
0: He just looks a little bit older.
1: Okay.
0: But they got their, they really started getting support by opening up for Midnight Oil about 1979. And it was around that time that they decided to change their name to NXS.
1: Which, Mike, what did you call that when you were
0: okay.
1: You first heard about them?
0: When I first saw NXS, I thought they were called Inks. I thought their name
1: Inks.
0: Was yeah. I thought their name was Inks. Like yeah, when I first heard of NXS, Inks.
1: Sorry,
0: but
1: it just
0: yeah.
1: It had to be said. Yeah,
0: that's pretty funny. So. Because of all this, all the touring that they did with the Midnight Oil band, I wonder if Midnight Oil were playing Beds Are Burning back then.
1: I don't know.
0: Like an early
1: someone
0: version?
1: Someone could Google that. Someone could.
0: He's like, out where the river flows.
1: Oh, that's a good one. That's a really good one.
0: The die one. And
1: the time
0: the
1: has come.
0: Yeah, the time has come to branch the bag.
1: Okay, but we're talking about Inks right now.
0: Inks. But the group NXS wound up getting signed to an independent record label called Deluxe Records in Australia in early 1980 after acquiring their first really professional manager, a real guy that could get them stuff going. And they released their first two albums throughout 1980 and 81 in Australia only. They toured relentlessly throughout this time. However, they were hoping that these two albums would break out from the Australian market and go worldwide and make them famous.
1: Wow. How do you break out of Australia?
0: Well, it was done at the time. Men at Work were able to do it.
1: I guess that's true, yeah.
0: With their business as usual album.
1: They did have mail and telephone. Yeah. So, yes, I guess that's
0: and
1: true.
0: And business as usual for Men at Work, that was an example. That originally came out like in 1981 in Australia.
1: Mm-hmm.
0: And a year later, it started breaking out all over the world. And NXS were hoping for something like that with their first two albums, and it did not work. So what they did is they made a trip to America and London around the time in early 1982.
1: Okay.
0: Just kind of looked around and saw, and just to check out what was going on in the club scenes with music, both sides of the Atlantic.
1: Just to look around.
0: Just to see what people were listening to, what the styles were, what people looked like.
1: That's smart.
0: Because the videos were getting big at the time, you know, a way to look at cool and videos and stuff. And it was around this time that they recorded their single, The One Thing.
1: Mm-hmm.
0: In the spring of 1982, their manager took that song at the time and chopped it around. And this led to them finally getting off of the little deluxe label and got them signed in America to an Atco Atlantic thing. And they were on other separate labels across the world. And they started to record their third album, Shabu Shaba, in 1982. And it was released in early 1983. And it was their first charting album in the U.S. And in the spring of 1983, NXS had their first top 40 hit in the U.S. with The One Thing.

0: There you have it. NXS's first top 40 hit in the U.S. The One Thing was the spring of 1983. And then in the summer of 1983, thanks by heavy rotation from MTV, came this little track right here. Aaron, you remember this song?
1: I believe I do.
0: This would be Don't Change.
1: I believe it is my favorite NXS song.
0: That's right.
1: Just so everyone knows. Because you really wanted to, I know.
0: Here we go.

0: change a thing for me. Don't change for you. Don't change a thing for me.
1: But sometimes do. Anyway.
0: And there you go. The second single that was released off of Shabu Shaba, Don't Change. That song charted in the summer of 1983, and it was all over MTV around that time. And NXS just kept on getting more popular and more popular, which led to their fourth album, The Swing. Of course, that came out in 1984. Now, leading up to The Swing, they'd been touring a lot throughout most of 1983 in support of Shabu Shaba, gaining popularity, opening up for new wavers like Adam and the Ants, the Stray Cats, yet they also opened up for more established acts like the Kinks and Hall & Oates.
1: That is fascinating.
0: I mean, so you could have gone to see NXS. This would have been around the time that Hall & Oates were doing, whoa, here she comes.
1: And NXS would have been opening for them. That blows my mind. And also, I mean, the Kinks, I guess the Kinks make more sense to me, but Hall & Oates, yeah, interesting.
0: Well, and the Kinks, that would have been when they had out Come Dancing. You would have gone and see them.
1: Yeah, fun.
0: But NXS did hit the studio. Going back to The Swing, at the end of 1983, and they recorded their album The Swing, which was released in early 1984 and was moderately successful, helped by the song Original Sin, which gave them their first number one hit ever when it topped the singles chart in Australia for 2 weeks.

0: from the album The Swing. That is the track Original Sin from NXS. And of course, Aaron, you remember that song, don't you?
1: I do. I mean, it's one of those that I did not remember until we were talking about it and I heard it. But yeah, it was on, it was in pretty heavy rotation at the time, I think.
0: Yeah, I mean, I definitely recall, I remember hearing that they're more on the radio than I don't remember the video for it. I remember hearing it on the radio.
1: Yeah, it was really just radio for me.
0: Oh, yeah.
1: So somebody look it up. Take a look at the vid.
0: So then following the whole Swing deal, after spending most of 1984 on the road, NXS hit the studio in early 1985 back home in Sydney and started to record the album Listen Like Thieves. Released in October of 1985, Listen Like Thieves had critical appraise and was their first album, basically, where the combination of songwriting from Andrew Ferris and all the lyrics by Michael Hutchins basically finally clicked full force. And their sound really, really kind of came together. And Listen Like Thieves contained NXS's first real breakthrough hit, What You Need.
1: Yeah.
0: Here we go.

0: We love to ruin songs for you every single week.
1: If that bass line doesn't get you dancing, you're dead.
0: Yeah, I would agree with that.
1: Here we go, rock and roll. Come

0: props to them for prominently always including a saxophone in their songs.
1: Oh, yeah.
0: Because that wasn't all that... Well, maybe it was for a while, but anyway.
1: Very 1950s style.
0: I enjoy it. 60s, yeah.

0: So from early 1986, off of the album Listen Like Thieves, that is NXS with What You Need. And by the summer of 1986, Musician Magazine said that NXS were the best live band in the world.
1: Musician Magazine, that's so specific.
0: Yes. It's very, very specific. After the success of Listen Like Thieves, the group went on an 8-month break, okay? They then reemerged in the summer of 1987 with the track Good Times, recorded with fellow Aussie Jimmy Barnes, which was featured in the vampire film The Lost Boys.
1: Oh.
0: And was a minor hit. Also around that time, the group got together and they started recording their grand epic blockbuster album, Kick.
1: Yeah.
0: That's right. And Aaron, yeah. I know you remember Kick. Everybody out there.
1: Australians would say, yeah.
0: And also around this time, you know, think about it. In NXS, we're getting pretty big in the late 80s. Everything pretty much Australian-based was very popular because of Crocodile Dundee.
1: Oh my gosh, I loved Crocodile Dundee.
0: That's right. He was out.
1: And Australians, at least historically, have really liked America for some reason.
0: Yeah.
1: Anyway, just my observation.
0: Yeah. Also around the time, you had Jacko, the Energizer battery guy, doing commercials.
1: Oh my God,
0: you remember that?
1: Right.
0: You remember that?
1: Yes, I do.
0: Doing a Jiza, it'll surprise you. Oi!
1: Oh my God. Thank you for bringing that to light in my brain, because it has been a while.
0: Anybody that watched television at night in the late 80s would remember Jacko.
1: Oh my God, yeah.
0: He was like holding up the battery.
1: Yeah. Okay.
0: He would always go, oi, like that.
1: Yes, he would. Jeez, I gotta go. Golly. Okay, yeah.
0: But Kick basically had all of the basically what made Kick such a great album was all of the elements of their last three albums basically came together on Kick, resulting in an upbeat, confident rock and roll masterpiece. At least that's what I can say about it.
1: Is that what Musician Magazine said?
0: Musician Magazine said. And released in October of 1987, the record was their most successful. To this day, it has been certified 6 times platinum. It hit the top 10 all over the world at the time of its release. Finally got them some big success in the UK, which they had been shy of success. Believe it or not, you'd think they would have been successful in England.
1: Mm-hmm.
0: You know, but no, they were kind of a minor.
1: Yeah.
0: They weren't huge. They were kind of a cult following in the UK. But finally with Kick, they made it over there too.
1: But that's weird because Australia is part of the British Empire.
0: Yeah.
1: So you'd think that like the British Empire would be like, well, come on then. But yeah, no, they just didn't like it. Or I don't know. Couldn't break through. I don't know. They're weird. Nobody's weird. Everybody's good. Okay.
0: Yeah. But they had the album Kick gave them 4 consecutive top 10 hits.
1: Nice.
0: In the U.S., Need You Tonight, Devil Inside, New Sensation, and Never Tear Us Apart. And in early 1988, Need You Tonight hit number 1 here in America.

0: from 1987. That's INXS, the song that took them to the top of the charts here in America off of their album Kick. That, of course, is Need You Tonight. And Need You Tonight, Aaron, was aided by a pretty humorous video, if you recall the video.
1: I don't.
0: For that song.
1: I do not.
0: It's basically, it was black and white, and they're just kind of sitting there playing the song, but some guys in the band have their instruments, some don't. Like, the whole time the drummer's like air drumming. He's sitting there like in the background.
1: Maybe I do remember that slightly, but yeah, look it up, people, because I don't know what the... I mean, maybe they forgot their instruments that day, and they're like, well, today's the day of the shoot. We got to do something. And then they just made it work, and it's like, oh, it's INXS, so that must be... It must mean something important, you know?
0: That video, though, went on to win Video of the Year at the 1988 MTV Video Music Awards. Yes, that's right.
1: Okay, all right. I'm going to have to look it up and review that. Because I know I do believe I've seen it. But yeah, I got to review that. That must have been the lowest budget video of all time.
0: It was pretty, it's just black and white with them just sitting there just basically singing and doing their thing.
1: Mm-hmm.
0: So... INXS toured relentlessly, that's right, throughout 1987, 88. They were the hardest working. The only other band probably around that time that was probably touring as much as they were would have been, U2 were on the road a lot in 87, 88.
1: Oh, they were always about.
0: And believe it or not, another band that was out there, even though they were having all kinds of problems with drugs and alcohol, but they were touring like crazy. Motley Crue were all over the place around that time, too.
1: Oh, yeah.
0: Can't forget about those
1: which
0: guys.
1: Is so weird to think, because, you know, when we've talked before about, like there was a, okay, and I'm not making the same distinction, but yeah. There was like a before Nirvana and an after Nirvana.
0: Oh, yeah. Yeah.
1: But like these are two completely different sounds, and yet they are both wildly popular at the same time, and one eventually would win out over the other.
0: Yeah.
1: Yeah. Yeah.
0: And I mean, I totally remember the late 80s. I mean, I was in junior high during this time. It was also during this time, you need to mention, that Michael Hutchence began a highly publicized relationship with fellow Aussie singer and lovely actress Kylie Minogue.
1: Yay! I love Kylie Minogue. I like her at the time, not so much, but like when you think about it, what was her hit single at the time whenever they got together?
0: Well, she had two. Remember, she had I Should Be So Lucky was her
1: right.
0: big. And then she did the remake of The Locomotion.
1: She was like the Australian Debbie Gibson,
0: yes,
1: basically.
0: Yes, very
1: yes.
0: much.
1: And The Locomotion was like a cover of a little Eva song from the 60s or whatever. It was the most boring thing you could ever imagine. And yet he saw something in her, and or they just were attracted to each other. And he encouraged her. If you watch the latest Kylie Minogue
0: That's
1: documentary.
0: Right. And it's very entertaining. The Kylie Minogue documentary is very cool.
1: Yeah. And but it talks about her time with him and how he just encouraged her to just be more her, whatever that was. Be more you. And I just thought that was really beautiful.
0: If you remember the late 80s, if you were a teenager, pre-teenager, young adult in the late 1980s, I highly recommend the Kylie Minogue documentary that's out there.
1: Even if you just got into Kylie Minogue in like the 2000s, right? Like, please watch it because
0: it's pretty good.
1: A wild ride, and she is lovely, and it's so interesting. And yes, watch it.
0: A lot of cool old clips of television shows and just pop culture from back
1: Neighbors.
0: Then. Yeah, the
1: some Neighbors clips.
0: That was a Australian soap opera that she was on.
1: Yeah, that's what got her really famous, and then she became a pop star. It was anyway, whatever. We're talking about INXS. Okay.
0: She wound up for a while there with Michael Hutchence, and after a while, after the whole Kick thing had finally worn off, the group released the album X. In the fall of 1990, it gave them two top 10 singles, Suicide Blonde and Disappear. And at that point, the album X was bigger in England than it was, believe it or not, here in America.
1: Oh, they finally came around.
0: They were finally very successful in the UK, which led to them playing to 74,000 people in July of 1991 in Wembley, at Wembley, which is quite an accomplishment for a band. It's mm-hmm. usually, you know, in anybody in Europe, their big dream is to play Wembley Stadium.
1: That, yeah.
0: Back in the day, that was the
1: I mean,
0: big,
1: that's where yeah. Queen played. Yeah. That's where, yeah. yeah. I mean, many people
0: and
1: have played.
0: Wembley's huge. It is a huge stadium, too. It's like the heart yeah. of stadium of Europe.
1: But then I was just telling Mike beforehand, we did mention Wembley, and I was like, Wembley looks like such a cool thing in videos, but how do you get to the bathroom?
0: Oh, God. Yeah, I mean, well, right here on the screen, there's a picture of the stadium. Look at that.
1: Yeah, it's huge.
0: Yeah,
1: I would almost feel unsafe, but it seems like a great experience for those who participated.
0: Well, I'm sure everybody was totally clean and sober, too.
1: Well, yeah, but it looks like they all got along. Yeah. There was no riot.
0: Oh, no,
1: at
0: no,
1: the,
0: no,
1: it
0: no.
1: was not Altamont.
0: No,
1: you
0: no,
1: know?
0: There's no rioting.
1: It was okay.
0: Yeah, there's no rioting at the, like, you know, the NXS stuff.
1: Mm-hmm.
0: Their next two releases, though, that came out after X, unfortunately, didn't sell well. A lot of it had to do, I think, with the changing of tides of music, grunge rock getting big.
1: Kylie Minogue. I'm just kidding. No, it didn't have anything to
0: but,
1: do
0: you know,
1: with her.
0: The 90s and their next two albums were very kind of experimental and a little weird that they put out. It was also around that time that reports of strange behavior from Michael Hutchence began to surface, that he was starting to pick fights with the other guys in NXS while they would be recording. Most notably the bassist, for some reason.
1: Hmm.
0: He said that he was always very standoffish. They almost became, and they used to be really good friends, and all of a sudden, he like hated him. He was like, always like picking on him and stuff. Gary Beers, the bassist, for example, said the Hutchence became like his enemy.
1: But did we ever get an explanation for why that was?
0: Well, supposedly Hutchence had a head injury. That he got from skateboarding in like 1993, early 93.
1: That would do it.
0: That he recovered from, but a lot of people noticed, and the bassist from NXS noticed this, and so did the sax player.
1: Traumatic brain injuries, everyone, PSA. Like, if you hit your head hard enough, like, just or even just hit it pretty hard, go get it checked out. It's important.
0: The sax player, Kirk Pengelly in NXS, he noticed that something was wrong with Michael Hutchence, and he was trying to help him out, and he was really kind of close to him during this time because he didn't want his, you know, he wanted him to succeed, you know?
1: Yeah.
0: And Hutchence started feeling a little bit better, and they did take some time off, and they released an album in 1997 called Elegantly Wasted.
1: Right.
0: Which restored them in a way back to their earlier familiar sound, but still with a modern twist, but you could tell it was NXS. It had that just good kind of rock guitar, the sax thrown in there, you know?
1: Yeah. And I remember that because it came out in 97, you said. Yeah. I remember hearing that on the radio.
0: Mm-hmm.
1: 105.7 The Point, St. Louis, what? they played that quite a bit, and I was a little confused by it because I was like, NXS, didn't they break up a long time ago?
0: Yeah.
1: But that was because of the albums that they did that were kind of experimental, that didn't do as well and didn't get much airplay, if any.
0: Yeah.
1: And
0: I mean, I remember at the time, it got the album Elegantly Wasted got good reviews, had critical praise. They were all over the place. I recall seeing them on the Late Show with David Letterman.
1: Yeah.
0: I remember seeing them on Rosie O'Donnell's old talk show that she
1: had.
0: Yes, that she had in the 90s.
1: Yes.
0: And I remember VH1 did a live special on NXS in the fall.
1: I thought I was the expert on VH1 live specials.
0: This would have been like late 90s VH1. That was a pretty good. They did a whole concert, and it seemed like NXS were back.
1: Yeah,
0: and people were saying, you know, they were kind of. I remember them being kind of humorous in the interviews they were given. The Ferris Brothers with Hutchence, they were just like, yeah, you know, y'all, we never really went away.
1: Right.
0: They were like just kind of sitting there, like, do it kind of like in an Aussie way, ha ha ha. You know,
1: yeah.
0: You know? everything seemed just fine, and they were getting ready in the late fall of 87 to do an Australian tour. And on November 22nd of 1997, Michael Hutchins was found dead.
1: Yeah.
0: In his Ritz-Carlton hotel room in Sydney.
1: Yeah.
0: The cause of death, they said, was suicide by hanging, brought on by depression, drugs, and alcohol.
1: Mm-hmm.
0: He was 37 years old. Now, Aaron, there's been all kinds of people have talked about what happened with Hutchinson's death. It's a little mysterious.
1: It is. It's sort of a mama cast situation in my eyes. Now, maybe this is just because I haven't done enough research on this, but the coroner's report or the police report says, you know, it was suicide brought on by these different factors, right? Mm-hmm, mm-hmm. Which is totally, that happens all the time, unfortunately, right? Yeah. But somewhere in there, someone said that it was because he died from autoerotic asphyxiation.
0: Yeah, I remember hearing about that.
1: And that just went wild, right? Like, who, like, first of all, was there any credibility to that? And I'm not saying, like, look, if that's what it was, that's what it was.
0: Like it wasn't suicide.
1: Yeah. Right, it was an accident, maybe.
0: Yeah.
1: But like, who started that? Why? And just I need to do more research into that, because we could have a whole other episode about, like, looking into the death of Michael Hutchins.
0: I think people still will bring that up every now and then and talk about
1: it. It's the first thing I think of when somebody says in excess. Like, that's the sad part.
0: Yeah.
1: Because it overshadows just the fact that, like, people can it can just come to that for people, right?
0: Yeah.
1: You know, but then you add in this this factor that may have nothing to do with it and should have nothing to do with how we remember this person.
0: But
1: so it was weird.
0: And basically what went on, now the group NXS carried on. They didn't break up following his death. They carried on and tried some new singers, believe it or not. It just never, you couldn't replace Michael Hutchins. Kind of like the Doors and Jim Morrison died. A lot of people don't remember this. They actually carried on for a couple more albums and tried.
1: Realize that, actually.
0: And nobody, but they didn't really, what they did was they had the keyboard player sing.
1: Did they have like a mannequin up there, like boop, boop, boop?
0: But I mean,
1: boop,
0: but boop, it was bad, you know. And
1: oh no!
0: But with NXS though, it was pretty easy to see that you couldn't replace Michael Hutchins.
1: No,
0: he was a lot. He had a lot to do with the band. It's kind of like the Who when Keith Moon died.
1: Mm-hmm.
0: They soldiered on after their great drummer Keith Moon died, and it was still. You know, the energy was there, but it just wasn't the same. You know, it just wasn't the same.
1: It's like when you see, okay, and I'm not being disrespectful or trying to be disrespectful, but like Queen is touring with,
0: they've been going through this forever.
1: I know, like with a new vocalist who is great, but I'm sorry, without Freddie Mercury, what are you doing out there?
0: It's just not gonna, it's never gonna totally,
1: totally
0: hit it, you know?
1: Mm-hmm.
0: But NXS pretty much officially disbanded in 2012, and they played their final gig pretty much in the same region area where they actually played their very first gig together in August of 1977 as the Ferris Brothers.
1: Mm-hmm.
0: And saxophone player Kirk Mengele said in an interview in 2012 that We finished where we started.
1: Oh,
0: it's kind of neat.
1: That's sweet.
0: It's kind of neat in a way. Yeah.
1: Mm-hmm.
0: And he said that everybody felt fine and satisfied after the concert. And all the guys that are in NXS are still active. They're still out there doing things.
1: Mm-hmm.
0: The sax player guy there has played on tons of sessions.
1: Mm-hmm.
0: The Ferris Brothers have kept busy.
1: Mm-hmm.
0: They've done producing.
1: That's great.
0: They're still out there. They were a very talented group. Why would they go away?
1: Well, I would love to have the Ferris Brothers produce something I did.
0: Oh, yeah.
1: I mean,
0: these guys were the brains behind some of the best Australian rock that you've ever heard. And that pretty much, you know, NXS basically, you know, were a very, very powerful band, looking back at it, one of the best from Australia. And when it boils down to it, they will be remembered as not only a great live act, which they were, one of the best Australian bands of all time.

0: And there you have it this week. Aaron, I hope you enjoyed talking about NXS with me. I enjoyed talking about NXS with you.
1: Mike, likewise.
0: Okay. We will be back again next week with another topic of music to discuss.
1: Yep.
0: And to spread our knowledge about. Until next week, this has been the Mike and Aaron Music Show.
1: Yep. We love you.
0: Goodbye.
1: Bye.

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1: Hi, this is Nick Forster. This week in E-Town, we're going to revisit one of our favorite shows, and it starts right now.

0: From E-Town Hall in the foothills of the Rocky Mountains, it's E-Town. Our guests this week are, from Marfa, Texas and Los Angeles, California, Jess Williamson, wildfire expert Rod Moraga, and from Nova Scotia, Canada, brushfire recording artist Bahamas. I'm Helen Forster. Join me now in welcoming our host, Nick Forster.
1: Thank you, Helen. Thanks, everybody. Welcome to E-Town Hall. We are ready for some fun. We have all the stuff. We have food for thought. We have music for your ears. We have a great little stuff to serve you this week here in E-Town. Jess Williamson is here, just barely made it because she was traveling and had a crazy, wild travel day and got here just in the nick of time. She's just put out her fifth studio record. Great balance of kind of rootsy and dreamy and love songs, and it's perfect, straight up her alley. And speaking of weird weather and weird travel days, we've all been affected by weird weather. We've also all been affected by fires one way or the other, and it's a thing that's happening more frequently. It's just a part of the modern reality. I know that Canadian wildfire smoke was introducing all the people in the northeastern parts of the United States to what that feels like to be really affected by wildfires, which I think they hadn't really figured out before that, so now they know too. And we're going to learn more about that. We have an expert about fire with us this week. Rod Moraga is here, and he's going to tell us more. I want to mention that Bahamas has been here before. Since that time, he has moved full-time to Nova Scotia. He continues to write and record and tour and be a family man. In fact, he's got his whole family with him this week. He's recorded a new record that has a few more country vibes than I'm used to, and it's cool, and I think maybe that's a reflection of his new experience up there, but it sounds good, and we're going to get to play a bunch of those songs. We like it. We like that sound. We're really glad he could join us. He's brought along two singers, Felicity and Robin, and we're glad they're here. Would you please help me welcome back to E-Town, Bahamas.

Right on. Well, as Nick said in the introduction there, I do have some new music. I have a new album coming in September, and I'm excited to play some of those songs later in the set. But I'm sure I don't have to explain to you why I didn't tour much on my last album. Came out in 2020. When did it come out? I don't know when it came out. Anyway, I didn't do much playing there for a few years, so I feel like it's an opportunity for me to promote two records tonight. And there is someone here from my record label, so he'd probably appreciate that. It's available on compact disc and a variety of other formats. And we have a lot of unsold copies. Anyway, so we'll do another song. That last song and this next song here are both from this Sad Hunk record that I did a few years ago. Yeah, I know there were dozens of people that liked it when it came out. It was... song's called Not Cool Anymore, and it's just about getting older and sort of taking things a little less seriously, music and yourself and all things like that. It goes like this. How does it go? It goes like this. That sounded like the last song. Right? Same thing. All my songs are the same.

0: not cool anymore.
1: Afi Jernovan, welcome.
2: Thank you. Nice
1: Bahamas.
2: To be here.
1: Bahamas.
2: Pleasure.
1: Good to have you back. Not cool anymore? I don't know. What do you think? It's different being a little older. You talk about how you were cool when you were 24. What was it like when you were 24?
2: I was very not cool. I was not cool at all in high school. And I'm so grateful that I found music because it gave me a lot of confidence just to put myself out in the world. And it's also, as you know, just sort of comes with a whole social component too. So for those of us that are a little more introverted, it's good because it sort of forces you to kind of meet people and learn how to relate to people. And
1: wasn't there the coolest like music scene in Toronto where everybody knew each other and you're all kind of playing with each other and getting
2: out? That's the great thing about Wikipedia is I didn't grow up in Toronto.
1: Oh yeah.
2: And no, I grew up in about an hour north of Toronto in a town called Barrie, Ontario, which a lot of people lovingly refer to as the armpit of Canada.
1: Yeah.
2: But when I was growing up there, it was a wonderful place to be a kid. I was fishing and riding my bicycle and throwing rocks at things that I climb at fences and stuff. And then as soon as I became a teenager and got into art and music, suddenly it was the most horrible place to be because there was about six other people who were interested in what I seemingly was interested in. So,
1: and school was not like your sweet spot.
2: I did not graduate from high school. Mm-hmm. I received an honorary high school diploma later in life, which one of my daughters was there when she was. It was quite a sweet, actually. My mother was there.
1: A kind of vindication.
2: Yeah, a little bit. Yeah. And then I kind of realized how useless it was, dude.
1: Yeah.
2: But I think
1: but useless.
2: You know, if I'm being completely honest, I think they rejigged the numbers a little bit. And they have some new way of calculating the credits, so they're like, actually, you did graduate.
1: They lowered the bar,
2: like 2014 terms or whatever, you're smart as the rest of us or whatever.
1: That's very sad. Yeah.
2: Well, that says a lot about, we probably shouldn't wade into that subject.
1: Yeah.
2: Anyway.
1: But let me ask you also, because your family's
2: let's cut that
1: Finnish.
2: Part out, shall we?
1: No. Listen. We'll figure it all out.
2: All right,
1: but your family's. Let's follow up on that a little bit here.
2: Sure.
1: Instead, your family's from Finland.
2: They are.
1: And so, when you were a kid, you spent some time in Finland with all your cousins.
2: I did. I spent a lot of time there. My mother's from Finland.
1: Yeah.
2: My mother actually was Miss Finland in like 19 something.
1: Wow.
2: That was like the least impressive thing about my mom's life.
1: Yeah.
2: For the record, but anyway. She moved to Canada, and she raised my siblings and I as a single mother. And we grew up pretty humble, pretty meager, you know, more than most and less than most. So I don't know how you say it. But anyway, they used to call it poor, but we don't say poor anymore. You say low income now. I don't know how you say that. That's the way we grew up.
1: But when you got to Finland and you saw your cousins.
2: But I was getting to that.
1: Yeah.
2: Before you started talking.
1: Yeah, right. I was trying to save you.
2: I know. I was wading into some dark territory.
1: Yeah.
2: Anyway, all that to say was that my mother sort of figured out it was cheaper to fly me by myself to Finland than to pay for childcare or like summer camp or whatever.
1: Yeah.
2: So on the last day of school, she would send me on a plane. At that point, you know, parents were a little bit different back then. They would ship their children off internationally unsupervised. And I loved it. I got to go in the cockpit back then, and they would give you endless ice cream and stuff. And I had a little special hat that I wore. And so as like an eight-year-old, I would just go to Finland for 2 months.
1: The international aspect must have been cool, though, because when you came back to your armpit of Canada town as an eight-year-old, having spent a couple months in Finland, you knew some tricks. You knew some things that your buddies didn't know. You were exposed to different things. And
2: maybe. I don't know. I mean, it's so easy as an adult to sort of decide what the narrative of your life is. Because you can decide, it can be whatever you want it to be, you know? And I could decide that my story is a tragedy or it's some sort of triumph. I rose from the ashes or something, you know? I'm sure I had so many advantages because of that. But I don't know if I was ever really aware of them. And I'm probably still trying to figure that out as an adult and will be for my whole life, you know? So
1: I noticed you do have an appreciation for, if not a fascination, with ice cream. So that may have started in
2: Finland. That's kind of why we moved to Nova Scotia, frankly.
1: Yeah.
2: They have this very special ice cream out there called Privateer's Bounty. And I was telling my friends in Toronto about this ice cream. Nobody seemed to care all that much. But anyway, eventually we entered in some real estate situations and we sold our house and we moved out there. And I went up to the corner store and I said, "Do you have any Privateer's Bounty?" And the guy said, "I think we have some in the back somewhere." And he went in the back and he says, "It's not very popular. You can just have whatever's left." And he had this big bucket. I ran home. I decanted it into these smaller vessels. And I was phoning people in Toronto trying to tell them, "They're just giving this stuff away. You guys got to get out here. The houses are cheap. It's insane.
1: Ice cream's free.
2: It's crazy. If you know, most of you work from home. Just come live in Halifax and do it. Yeah. Come on."
1: I love Halifax, actually. Yeah, I hitchhiked there when I was 17 years old and found myself falling in with some like street musicians and was offered a spot on a Canadian television show.
2: Which one?
1: I have no idea.
2: Because Don Messer's Jubilee?
1: Could have easily been Don Messer's Jubilee, but when they found out I wasn't Canadian, the offer was rescinded.
2: Well, we have a lot of Canadian content laws that
1: exactly.
2: prohibit guys like you.
1: I realized it was affirmative action of
2: coming
1: one kind
2: in and
1: or
2: taking
1: another.
2: Our jobs. Yeah.
1: Yeah. But I did have a wonderful time there. And let me just quickly talk about you made a record. Mm. And to me, this record has a little more of a country vibe. It's maybe just because the pedal steel and the feel of it is it just feels sweet. It has a kind of a sweet vibe to it.
2: Well, I appreciate that. Yeah. I mean, I'm very proud of the songs that kind of put together for this record. But basically, the whole thing kind of came together because, believe it or not, I keep on getting asked to go down to Nashville and write songs for other people. And I'm so terrible at it. I've tried it a couple times. And I enjoyed the experience. I love the songwriting. I love the narrative applications. Like I just love the traditions and all that stuff about country music that we all love. And the timing just felt good. I had done this thing during the lockdown, this sort of virtual album called Live to Tape, where we recorded with musicians all over the world, and one of them was a Nashville session.
1: Yeah.
2: And at that point, I decided that I'm going to employ some serious age discrimination when I make my next record, and I told my manager I only want to work with people who are in their 70s or older. And it's getting harder to do that. Anyway, we...
1: there's a kind of a narrow window that... You know,
2: as you can tell, I'm not prepared to talk about or promote this record at all. We just decided yesterday, you know what? Who cares? Let's just play some new songs.
1: Yeah.
2: We've never played any of these tunes since I recorded them. So we're going to see what happens. But anyway, I recorded Nashville with Octogenarians. And if you like slow, sort of boring music, then there's some of it coming out. And I hope you'll enjoy it.
1: I called it sweet. Called it sweet. Yeah, it's got a sweetness to it.
2: Absolutely.
1: Yeah.
2: Absolutely.
1: We have a lot more music to get to, and
2: I should probably stop talking. Frankly,
1: I think we're gonna play.
2: Let's do it. Let's try a new one.
1: All right, let's hear some more music. Welcome back, Bahamas.
2: All right, the song's about ice cream.

0: Thank you.
1: That's Bahamas. Abe Yervinen, along with Felicity Williams and Robin Dan and the E-Tones, Braxton Kahn, Eric Moon, Kevin Johnson, Cooper Dickerson on the steel. They'll be back to play some more music later on in the show.
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1: I'm Dick Forster. This is E-Town. Brett Denon is going to be back. Play some more music later on in the show. And coming up, Marley's Ghost is here. They will be out soon. Play some music. I was talking with Brett about painting while listening to Bob Dylan. And as I mentioned, you know, you could do all kinds of paintings to the many, many styles and flavors of Bob Dylan records over the years. Bob has been the center of the musical world for so long, the center of pop culture, and he has remained mysterious and fascinating, and it's hard to imagine one person could have written all the classic songs that are deeply baked into our consciousness. But a while ago, some folks got together to honor a native son of Oklahoma, and they built the Woody Guthrie Center in Tulsa, a fitting tribute to one of America's most prolific and fascinating songwriters. He was impactful. He was a real character, a labor activist, a rabble-rouser, a mystery man, who also happened to be Bob Dylan's hero. And so apparently Bob went to see the Woody Guthrie Center while also contemplating what to do with all of the materials that he has collected over the years of his own. Tons of stuff. And he got a good feeling. And from there, he just decided that Tulsa would be the right spot for the Bob Dylan Center. And it became real. It has come to pass. It exists. And the director of the Bob Dylan Center is with us today. So please welcome to E-Town, Stephen Jenkins. Steve Jenkins, welcome, welcome, welcome.
4: Thank you, Nick. Great to be here.
1: So exciting to have this responsibility. The Bob Dylan Center is a big deal. People come from all over the world.
4: Truly. Been international in scope since we opened about 4 years ago.
1: 4 years ago, yeah.
4: I think we've had visitors from 45 different countries and, you know, fans making the pilgrimage to see this really unparalleled collection. It's arguably the largest archive devoted to a living artist.
1: Yeah. And was I right in the sort of genesis of how it landed in Tulsa? Because you'd think that it would be in Hibbing or in New York City or some other place.
4: Yes, it had so much to do with Dylan's lifelong love of Woody Guthrie. You know, this is the guy who he heard and said, this music spun my head around. And I think it really set him on the path that he's still on 65 years later.
1: Yeah. And the philanthropy in Tulsa, the George Kaiser Family Foundation, was really instrumental in helping to make this thing come true, right?
4: Very much so. So it was a coming together of Dylan's wishes to have his archive, tens of thousands of items that he'd been saving since the early 60s, find a permanent home in Tulsa under the same roof as the Woody Guthrie Center.
1: Yeah.
4: Our organization runs both centers. And we are very fortunate to have some very visionary philanthropists. And through the George Kaiser Family Foundation, we were able to get the project off the ground. And now, like all nonprofits, we're supported by members and donors worldwide.
1: And how's it set up? Like a regular? I haven't been there. So it's set up like a museum with fixed displays, and are there theaters inside?
4: We have a 30,000 square foot facility, about half of which is given over to public exhibition space. And we've got a combination of what we think of as the permanent collection, and then we do rotating exhibitions. Often that'll be a deep dive into a particular year or album from the Dylan chronicles, or sometimes because we really look at Dylan as an exemplar of fearless creativity, we're able to look at other artists who we admire and often who have connections to Dylan. But it is all Bob all the time.
1: Yeah. Do you have a nice wax effigy of Timothy Chalamet in the front welcoming people in?
4: Timothy himself is welcome to come in. He's given the centers a shout out, though he hasn't visited us in person yet, though we did have an exhibition of props and costumes from A Complete Unknown, the biopic that came out at the end of 24.
1: And that must have given a lot of attention to the center.
4: I was so happy to see that happen because I think a lot of younger viewers went into that film as Chalamet fans and discovered this iconoclast and this very cool guy that Chalamet was playing. And they indeed came to the center to see the real thing.
1: And I imagine you've got opportunities for people to sort of get behind the scenes in Dylan's songwriting process by seeing iterations of songs, scribbles on paper and things like that?
4: A huge amount of the archive is taken up with just that sort of material. And that, to me, is what's most exciting and most fascinating. So you take a song like Joker Man from 1983, and lo and behold, we find 10 different iterations of the lyrics to that one song.
1: Wow.
4: And even with Dylan, who is operating at a pretty high level of lyrical brilliance, the very first version of Joker Man starts hanging out in the trees with the birds and the bees. A little bit prosaic for Dylan. And of course, by version number two, that line was gone and he was off into deep literary allusions, biblical references. Yeah. But to get to see the behind the scenes creative process, I think is something that heretofore we'd not been able to really do with Dylan.
1: That's cool. There's opportunities for people to see both facilities, the Woody Guthrie Center and the Bob Dylan Center, within the same structure.
4: Absolutely. We're essentially under one roof. And a shout out to my colleague, Katie Shaw, senior director of the Woody Guthrie Center, who happens to be here this evening. And so come out and see us in Tulsa and really set aside some time. There's just such a wealth of material. You've got Woody, arguably one of the most important cultural and musical figures of the second half of the 20th century, whose impact is still being felt, whose lyrics and approach and Three Chords and the Truth perspective are so prescient. And then you come right next door and the story continues. A young Dylan, when he was still Robert Zimmerman, went out to the East Coast to find Woody, really to pay homage to him. Yeah. That's a big part of the origin story. So yes, visitors have opportunities to delve deep into both collections.
1: Cool. Well, it's a big job you have. And is there a lot of stuff online? People can go online and look at things?
4: Quite a bit. And we do a lot of online programming. So even if you're not based in Tulsa, we've got members worldwide and we have all kinds of online activities, listening sessions and interviews with musicians and authors and all sorts of ways to be involved.
1: A predictable URL?
4: BobDylanCenter.com.
1: And so membership is a thing people could do even if they don't live around there.
4: Absolutely.
1: Yeah. Well, I'm really curious about it. I'm going to come and check it out. Steve, thanks so much for being here and sharing a little bit of info about the Bob Dylan Center. And when I come down there, I'm going to call you up and expect the inside track. You know, you give me the back behind the scenes tour, right?
4: Gotcha. We'll take you into the vault.
1: Okay.
4: Thanks so much, Nick.
1: Thank you, Steve. Thanks so much for being here. Steve Jenkins, director of the Bob Dylan Center. You are listening to E-Town. I'm Nick Forster. Brett Denon is going to be back, play some more music in a little while. Up next, Marley's Ghost is a band that, as I mentioned, grew out of a cool scene in California in the 60s and early 70s. Folk music, outdoors, in nature. I think also they had a kind of a unique origin story, not unlike Brett's, in that they combined both bluegrass and reggae music, and they found common ground. Their individual members have a musical history of their own, which includes solo records or stints in John Denver's band and other things. But they have been a band this year for 40 years, celebrating 40 years as a band. You know, major recognition has perhaps eluded them, but they have had a great time along the way and they've made a bunch of records and they continue to tour and write songs and record. And they've been coming to E-Town for a long time also. So please help me welcome back to E-Town, Marley's Ghost.
0: Thank you.

0: is it really you?
1: Little Johnny Wilcox. Thank you so much.
2: Pleasure to be back on E-Town. Nick and I and the whole band goes, he produced a couple records for us in the days when dinosaurs ruled the earth. And yet here we are. We got this next tune. We just did a new album. This third album that we've done with Larry Campbell. Larry played in Dylan's band for 10 years and then was Levon Helm's producer and guitar player, steel player. And he's done the last couple albums with him. We thought we'd do a honky-tonk album because we just never know what kind of music to play. So since we all grew up playing in honky-tonks, here's one Mike's going to sing called Detour.
3: One, two, one, and two, and three,

0: Mark Phelan.
1: Thank you, thank you.
0: Look, he's back.
2: Hi, Nick.
3: Marley's ghost. Congrats on 40 years. That's hard to do. I mean, it's really hard to do any single thing or stay in any kind of a relationship for 40 years. You guys are still at least singing together, which is cool. And you mentioned you did your latest record. It's called Honky Tonk, and Larry Campbell, the Bob Dylan associate, produced it. So what else is going on with Marley's Ghost?
4: Starting to work on a new album.
3: Wow.
4: Been learning some new songs. Of course, we're going to go out on this 40th anniversary and, you know, try to drum up some excitement.
3: Yeah. Did I make that up about the sort of origin story of the band? Like, just this image that I have of, you know, folk singers out there in the fields of California and in the hills and...
5: Well, that's exactly what happened. Danny and Eddie and I met at a folk music camp up in the Sierras in the last day of the 60s.
6: Sweets Mill.
5: And that's when we all met. That's the three of us, and then Mike a little later in Santa Barbara.
3: Sweets Mill, is that what you said, Eddie?
6: Yeah. That's right. There are a whole bunch of friendships that started back there in the late 60s have endured. Some of us are no longer alive, but there are many of us that still fog the mirror. And it's a wonderful thing to have lots of old-time friends that show up at your house with musical instruments and a potluck item, and pretty soon everybody's playing music.
3: That's cool. And from there, you put together a crowd-pleasing set list because you had these varied styles of music that you all liked. You could play this old-time banjos and fiddles, but you also liked reggae music, and you liked honky-tonk and country music. And
4: yes, it's what's kept us out of the big time for so long.
3: Yeah.
2: But it's also what's kept us together for 40 years.
3: Yeah, yeah. I know that maybe 20 years ago, you were on E-Town with the late, great singer-songwriter from Canada, Ian Tyson.
4: Yeah.
3: But, you know, you've crossed paths, I'm sure, with all kinds of great songwriters who've been inspiring and educational for you guys over the years.
4: Oh, yeah. We've been very fortunate with the folks we've been able to play with and work with and hang out with. And
3: yeah.
4: You're among one of those guys.
3: Oh, thank you, Danny.
2: You know, honestly, it's kind of only in retrospect that we think about that, but we have been exposed to a lot of really great artists and got to hang with them and kind of see a little bit about what they did playing in New York and John Platania. I said, you're John Platania. And we were doing some Van Morrison stuff. I said, would you show me that stuff you played on the record? He goes, you got a guitar? Sure. I mean, how's that going to happen, right?
3: Yeah, yeah. Well, it's a great way to open doors and make connections. But again, I love the, you know, speaking to Brett about being relatively laid back from California and being relaxed and enjoying nature. That's all stuff that you guys share. I wasn't sure there was going to be a West Coast California vibe, but there really is. Well, what do you got coming up?
4: Coming up right this second, Nick, is our own reggae pedal steel player, Eddie Littlefield, with a spiritual message for you all.
3: Okay, well, welcome back, if you would, Marley's Ghost. Here they are.
6: I've done lots of spiritual healing. I'm in touch with all my feelings. I've read palms and read the stars of kings and queens. And I hate to bum you out, but you have without a doubt the ugliest aura this poor boy's ever seen. I can see your aura and it's ugly.

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1: Thank you all very much.
2: Thank you so much. We got one more tune here, and we're going to have our keyboard player, who started out as our drummer, who I met when he was 14. This is Jerry Fletcher back there on the keyboard. We're going to get Nick to come out and play with us on this one.
3: Yeah.

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A funny little rhythm with solid sound, a boogie and a jumper called the Birmingham Bounce.

0: a chopper called the Birmingham Bounce.
1: Thank you. Thank you so much. Bartley's Ghost as Dan Weedman, Mike Phelan, Ed Littlefield, John Wilcox, Jerry Fletcher, and Bob Nichols. Their latest record is called Honky Tonk. Marley's Ghost, out there on the West Coast.
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3: At least a third of the public believes that aliens regularly visit Earth, despite no credible evidence to support the idea.
4: And I think that there is a kinship to other kinds of belief for which there's also no scientific evidence, but that people maintain very strongly and means a lot to people.
3: Why alien belief is so familiar to us on the next Skeptic Check from Big Picture Science.
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1: I'm Nick Forster. I want to say hello to our listeners who are hearing E-Town right now on stations like KDRT, a 95.7 in Davis, California, on WNCS in Montpelier, Vermont, and on KUGS in Bellingham, Washington. 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All of that is online at etown.org. Okay, creativity, making things up, singing, playing, being in nature are common themes today. Celebrating Bob Dylan, those are more than just nice-to-haves. Those are actually necessary and important elements for navigating our lives these days. I hope each of you has an outlet for that stuff, for your creativity. You can share with others. I hope you all take the time to be in nature and do nothing for a little while. Settle in, reset, get off the treadmill a bit. So thank you for being with us right now. Would you please help me welcome back to the stage, Brett Denon.
6: Thank you. Have you all been to one of these E-Town shows before? You're doing it right.

Brett Denon, along with Christian Teal, Adam Bodine, Eric Turin, and Helen Forster. We got time for one more song. We're gonna get everybody out here. And we got one more song for you that we wanna feature. I wanna thank to all our guests. Thanks to Brett, of course, for coming out. Thanks to Marley's Ghosts. Thanks to Steve Jenkins, the director of the Bob Dylan Center. Thanks to the house band, the E-Tones, along with Helen Forster. As you might imagine, we've got some Bob Dylan on our minds. Sing along. I'm Nick Forster. Hope you can be with us next week right here in E-Town.

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2: I'm not going to say it's deja vu all over again, but they're back. UFOs, that is.
3: This time as characters in the Steven Spielberg movie Disclosure Day.
4: If you found out we weren't alone, if someone showed you, would that frighten you?
2: Have the latest government disclosures truly revealed that aliens are regularly cruising our skies?
3: Or is it more likely that we will continue on the long path of wanting to believe despite the lack of credible evidence?
5: And I think that there is a kinship to other kinds of belief, like religious belief, for which there's also no scientific evidence, but that people maintain very strongly and means a lot to people.
2: But that doesn't mean aliens don't exist. We get an update on the real scientific hunt for extraterrestrials.
3: We believe that you'll enjoy this episode of Skeptic Check Disclosure Day on Big Picture Science.
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0: Some of our producers were lucky enough to attend the latest Steven Spielberg premiere.
1: Okay, this is a rare treat for us. We're going to the movies together. What movie are we here to see?
2: Disclosure Day.
1: Disclosure Day, and not just any showing of it.
3: That's right, the press showing for it here in New York.
0: The speculative claim that our government has been withholding information about alien visitation has persisted ever since the purported crash of a spaceship in Roswell, New Mexico, 80 years ago. A series of real-life disclosures by officials have so far been disappointing, at least to some. But a new movie suggests that public interest in aliens is unwavering. Will the latest declassified intelligence reports finally provide the long-awaited evidence of their presence? I'm Seth Shostak.
1: I'm Molly Bentley. This is Big Picture Science. What were once called UFOs are now called UAPs. The name has changed. Has the quality of the evidence changed as well? This episode reveals all, or does it? It's Skeptic Check Disclosure Day.
0: A lot of anticipation has accompanied Steven Spielberg's latest Alien movie, including among Molly and producers Brian and Shannon.
1: Okay, so we're about to see this film. Now, I have to say, Disclosure Day, I have not read anything about it. I have not seen the trailer. I have an idea what it's about, but do you have any theories of what will be disclosed or not be disclosed in this film?
3: I have read nothing about it as well, but I've come up with a crazy theory anyways. It's a secret...
1: Crazy or quasi?
3: It's crazy. It's a secret sequel to E.T. Josh O'Connor's Elliot grown up. He still communicates with E.T. E.T. phoned home 4 light years away or something. They can only travel at like 20% fast as the speed of light. So it's going to take them like 30 or so years to get here. They're here now. Secret sequel, E.T., book it. Before we went in, that's my theory.
1: That is pretty elaborate for something someone who's shooting from the hip. I guess you had a long train ride in from...
3: It was a 40-minute train ride.
1: From Brooklyn. Yeah. You got to fill the time somewhere. Yeah. What do you think, Shannon?
2: There will be aliens, and if there's not, I'm going to demand my non-money back.
1: Okay, yeah, because this was free.
2: This was free, but I'll demand someone's money back.
3: I'm looking at a big screen with stuff that looks like it has aliens on it, so I'm going to agree. I'll be a little disappointed.
2: Yeah, I want to see full... I want communication with aliens, which I think is a distinction that we're teasing out in this show. I don't want just the disclosure of aliens existing. You know, the movies are fantasy. I want to see that fantasy play out, that aspirational hope that we are not alone in the universe, and not only are we not alone, but we have other intelligent minds to communicate with and share information with. I want to see it right here in this theater.
1: Wow, so this movie is shouldering a lot psychically for you.
2: Spielberg's got a lot of pressure on him.
3: I was going to say, buckle up, Steven.
2: Yeah.
3: High expectations.
1: Well, now we're going to find out which among us is right or if we're even close.
0: While the latest iteration on the theme of extraterrestrials plays out in theaters, let's get an update on the facts surrounding such phenomena.
1: In the last decade, the federal government has made a series of disclosures regarding previously classified information about UAPs, that is, unidentified anomalous phenomena, once called UFOs. The public disclosures come with a reliable flurry of media attention about new task forces and congressional testimony from witnesses, and the release of heaps of declassified documents, videos, and photos. The government claims all of this indicates a push toward transparency about unidentified objects in our sky.
0: Well, another data dump came in May of 2026, when officials released two more batches of information. Once again, they included military records, audio and video, and also once again of ambiguous objects whizzing by overhead, recorded by military pilots.
1: As an astronomer who has devoted decades to the scientific hunt for extraterrestrial life at the SETI Institute, and who regularly goes before the media to address claims of evidence of alien visitation, the latest government disclosures prompted Seth to do another flurry of media interviews, including one with us, as he and producer Brian Edwards discussed the significance of the latest declassified material.
3: Seth, in this latest release, happened in May, there was a couple different batches of information. And what did you make of these latest two batches of information?
0: Well, Brian, what I've looked at is familiar because I've seen most of it before, but it doesn't matter. The question is there any evidence in the material that's been released that offers a compelling argument, one that you can believe about the possibility of alien visitation. And I didn't see that. You see these videos of some sort of object apparently shooting through the atmosphere of Earth. But on the other hand, that could be all sorts of things, not least of which it could just be artifacts in the camera that was used to make these videos. So, you know, that's not good enough. It's not unambiguous. And if you're going to talk about something as important as alien visitation, the evidence ought to be pretty good. In addition to the videos, of course, there are documents, but there's also, you know, testimony made to Congress. Now, as someone who has testified to Congress more than once, I can tell you that doesn't prove that aliens are here. It's just somebody's opinion of what they saw. There's some tendency in all of this to resort to what's called an argument from authority, right? You have people that are in high-placed positions, and you figure, well, these people obviously wouldn't lie, and they know what they saw. And I don't think they would lie, but it's not clear that they would know that what they saw if it was an alien craft. Who knows what an alien craft would look like? And yet everybody's interpreting what they're saying as being due to extraterrestrials. So that's not good enough. From a scientific perspective, that would never be good enough. Witness testimony is the weakest argument you can make in science.
3: I am hearing, unfortunately, you know, I was ready to come to this conversation and have you tell me that this was finally the batch of information that convinced you that the government's got info, but I'm not quite hearing that from you here.
0: Yeah, no. I mean, if it were true, they could easily prove it, you know, with something a little more substantial than simply, you know, rumors on the web or whatever. And the usual rejoinder when you point that out, of course, is that, well, you know, it has to be kept secret. Then I usually press. I say, well, why does it have to be kept secret? Because, you know, a lot of people would find it quite interesting. And also a lot of scientists would find it quite interesting. And the answer to that, of course, is they have to keep it secret, because otherwise the public would go nuts and riot in the streets and, you know, on other unlikely scenarios.
3: I think you hit on a interesting part of this that I often think about as well, is I would have to think you as a scientist yourself, I would have to bet that you couldn't think of anything better that you would like to do than be able to tell the public that you know, you have found aliens, you have evidence of aliens. And I would have to guess that you would say the same for all of your colleagues as well. It's just that there's no greater reward than you being able to tell people that. And so the idea that I think especially scientists would be involved in some type of cover-up feels a little silly on that front then.
0: That's right. And just to say something fairly obvious in this regard, even if you believe that for some reason all American scientists are going to try and cover this up, despite the fact that they'd probably get a Nobel Prize if they, you know, explored it a little bit, many thousands of scientists elsewhere, Europe and the rest of the world, actually, and they would be interested in exploring this, too. Unless, of course, you're of the mind to think that the aliens only visit the United States.
3: So how do you think people should approach this type of information? So somebody goes on and they see, and, you know, I'll freely admit that, you know, when I went on and looked in this most recent batch of data, some of this stuff really is interesting, especially the videos, I think, that you see on, like, these radars from Navy planes and, you know, things zooming in and out of view. How would you, I think, as somebody who has dealt with kind of these extraordinary claims for a long time, how would you encourage somebody to approach them?
0: Well, the most obvious thing to suggest is don't jump to conclusions. You know, you see something, you don't understand it, and there's a propensity amongst many to say, oh, well, those are, you know, alien spacecraft, right? And as you point out, there are indeed numerous videos, although to me they all look like either repetitions of earlier videos or, in fact, things that clearly aren't very convincing. But, you know, they're out there, take a look at them, but then stay on the web and look for people who have tried to explain these things. And I know of a couple of people who do this who are really very good at it. And, you know, they just point out some very obvious possibilities of what these things could be. And as far as I know, none of them involve aliens.
3: You know, you are interested in, of course, finding signs of alien life. You have made a career out of it. What would be, you know, compelling evidence to you? You've seen a lot of things. You know, I think, as you said at the top, you know, it's sounds like you certainly believe that there is life out there somewhere. It hasn't come to us and we haven't encountered it. But what would look like proof to you?
0: I think if you want to convince scientists about this, either you have to have much more evidence from, you know, many more sources, other satellites, aircraft, people on the ground, whatever, all that sort of thing. Or you need physical evidence, which would, of course, be the most compelling sort of thing.
4: Would the aliens, if there are aliens, and I'm sure there are, but, you know, would they even, you know, bother to come to Earth? And if so, why? Why are they here now?
3: Well, I'm excited when we eventually make contact with them and we get to talk with them about all the weird alien conspiracies that they had until they made contact with us as well.
4: Yeah, well, here's the thing. I mean, Brian, if they're out there, and as I say, it seems to me very likely that they're out there, you know, the ones we're likely to hear from are going to be more advanced technically than we are. Otherwise, they can't build the big transmitters that allow us to hear them. So if they're more technically advanced, maybe not even a whole lot more advanced, but say 100 years, 1,000 years, maybe even a million years, but any of those numbers, and the kind of questions you'd ask them, yeah, you might ask them about, well, tell us something about your literature or something like that. But probably you'd want to ask them to clue you in to big puzzles in physics or biology or things like that that we still don't know, and they presumably would.
3: Yeah, they would have some of the bigger answers that we're still working towards.
4: Well, yeah, I mean, it's what's called a selection effect in science, of course. Yeah, you know, there are probably lots and lots of societies out there that are pretty primitive, but you're not going to hear from those guys. So any that you do hear from are going to be sophisticated in the sense of knowing things you don't know.
3: Well, thank you, Seth, for taking the time to break down this latest batch and to, you know, opine a bit on what might be out there and how we can look at it. It's always a pleasure to talk to you.
4: Well, it's a pleasure to talk to you, Brian, and I hope that indeed the aliens get in touch before lunch here because, you know, then I'm going to be busy. So, yes.
1: That was Seth talking with producer Brian Edwards about recently declassified information about UAPs. It is the latest government attempt to address public demand to know more about what's flying in our skies.
5: The modern UFO phenomenon really takes off just after World War II. I think that it must have to do with the technological and geopolitical moment that this was happening. It was the first time when people were experiencing jet airplanes, when seeing things high up in the sky started to become more common.
0: Next, why our desire to believe in extraterrestrial visitation has stayed strong for more than 8 decades as we continue with Skeptic Check Disclosure Day on Big Picture Science.

It's time now for your good news for a good planet. German water trains. While public transportation is an essential part of a cleaner world, when it comes to trains, most of them run on diesel, which emit greenhouse gases and carbon dioxide. But now there is an amazing eco alternative. So all aboard. Germany is one of the first countries working towards eliminating emissions completely from their rail service as they've recently introduced the world's first zero-emission hydrogen-power passenger train. In 2017, 14 trains called the Caradia Island were purchased by Germany from the company Alstom. It is expected that 14 more zero-emissions trains will be in service by 2021. France is anticipating having its first zero-emission train by 2022. The new hydrogen-powered rail cars are equipped with fuel cells, which produce electricity through a combination of hydrogen and oxygen. Where traditionally trains would emit pollution due to being diesel-powered, hydrogen trains only emit harmless steam and water. Any excess energy not used is stored in ion lithium batteries on board the train for future consumption. The bright blue Caradia Island trains can run on an electrified railway for about 600 miles on one tank of hydrogen, which is comparable to the diesel version. This technology is not only greener, but a much quieter alternative. The hydrogen train is slightly more costly up front than the diesel version, but in the long run, operations are less expensive. Hydrogen is the lightest element on the periodic table, and it is also the most abundant chemical in the universe. These trains are a good option for nations that have limited petroleum reserves, as well as for the U.S., which already produces a large amount of hydrogen annually. The hydrogen-powered train is a high-performing, smart alternative to traditional rail travel, and the first of its kind to be sustainable, too. And this is Mandy with your daily dose of delicious news.

0: Steven Spielberg's film Disclosure Day is certainly not the first movie about aliens making an uninvited visit to Earth. It isn't even the director's first. Spielberg's movies Close Encounters of the Third Kind, E.T., and War of the Worlds also have that theme. But this fictional film treatment goes way back. Consider the 1956 gem about cruising crockery in our skies.
1: Today, from the air lanes of the world, come persistent reports of UFOs, unidentified flying objects which we have come to know as flying saucers.
0: Earth vs. the Flying Saucers is not my favorite alien visitation film, but it was kind of neat to see the Washington Monument sliced by a saucer.
2: We love to see fictional aliens in the movies, but public belief that real aliens regularly visit Earth also has a long history.
3: I'm Adam Kirsch. I'm a senior editor at The Atlantic, and I'm the author of a new book, We Want to Believe, How Aliens Went Mainstream and Why It Matters.
0: Mr. Kirsch describes why a belief that aliens are among us persists, despite the lack of evidence supporting it.
2: Well, Adam, we've had a long fascination with the idea of alien visitors. In what seems like simpler times, 7 decades ago, the pilot Kenneth Arnold saw some objects moving at high speed near Mount Rainier in Washington State. He described them as saucers skipping across a lake. This was misinterpreted in the press as meaning that the objects were flying saucers. And you could say that we've been off and running with our belief in alien visitors since then.
3: Yes, well, it's interesting that the modern UFO phenomenon really takes off just after World War II. There are precedents before that of people seeing things in the air that, in retrospect, have been sort of reinterpreted as maybe these were early UFO sightings. But certainly the term UFO and the idea of a UFO in American culture starts in the late 1940s. And I think that it must have to do with the technological and geopolitical moment that this was happening. It was the first time when people were experiencing jet airplanes, when seeing things high up in the sky started to become more common. And it was a time when people were very worried about atomic weapons. That was sort of the number one thing on the world's technological scientific mind.
2: So the eyes were on the skies, at least regarding what the Soviets might be sending over into American airspace. So meaning we were attentive.
3: Yes, in a new way, people were worried about what was going on in the upper atmosphere in a way that hadn't historically been the case because there was nothing there. There was no way for human beings or human artifacts to get up that high. And then after World War II, starting with Kenneth Arnold, who's usually thought of as the first flying saucer report, almost immediately, as soon as that story became national news, what's interesting is that all over the country, people started saying, I too am seeing a flying saucer. I've also seen what Kenneth Arnold saw really within a matter of days. So there's the famous story about Roswell, about the idea that an alien spacecraft crashed at Roswell.
2: I've been there.
3: Yeah, you've seen the mothership, as it were. That incident took place, I think, just about 10 days or less after Kenneth Arnold's story went national. And the reason why the man who found something on his property in a ranch in New Mexico thought it might be a flying saucer is because he had just been reading in the newspaper about what had happened to Kenneth Arnold in Washington State.
2: And all this happened in 1947.
3: In 1947, yes. So it really goes to show that once this idea was planted or sort of became available to people as a way to interpret things that they were seeing, people really latched onto it.
2: And of course, you also have a background of a fear of invasion, even if it's kind of a generalized fear of invasion.
3: Absolutely. And one of the scientific or sort of common sense pretexts for why the military or the government would take these things seriously was, and this there's an echo of this today, maybe we don't acknowledge or believe that these are alien spacecraft, but it could be an enemy aircraft. It could be if the Soviets have the power to send some sort of aircraft over Washington, D.C., and we don't know that, we can't sense it or stop it, that's a national security issue. So even people who would not go as far as to say this is definitely an alien spacecraft would say we have to find out what this really is.
2: Right. We care what's in our skies. Just to be clear, I did go to Roswell and you said, so you saw the mothership. There is no mothership. There is no alien body, just to be clear for the record.
3: Yes.
2: But it's probably the best thing that ever happened to the town of Roswell was the purported, crash there, which turned out to be a weather balloon. Do we know what Kenneth Arnold saw, what it might have been that he saw?
3: I don't think that there's a good answer to that, and that's often the case with UFO reports. Sometimes there is a good candidate for what it is. As you mentioned, the Roswell thing was later discovered to be, or now sort of the reigning explanation revealed many, many years later, decades later by the Air Force, is that it was a test balloon from a secret project that was listening for signs of Soviet atomic tests in the upper atmosphere. So it was a balloon, a sort of a test balloon. And sometimes you can trace a sighting to a specific balloon, or often it'll be something misinterpreted, an aircraft or even a star or a constellation. Other times, there's just not enough evidence to say what it is that the person saw.
2: Let's go back to the nature of the belief in the 1950s, because what you write about is why this belief has persisted. And now we're going on 80 years. Who believed that we were visited by aliens in the 1950s, and how widespread was the belief? How does it compare to today?
3: I don't know if I have good statistics on the 1950s. Today, it's still a minority of people who believe that UFOs are aliens, but it's more than it was a generation ago. I think in the 1990s, one survey I quote in the book says that in the 1990s, maybe 1996, 22% of Americans in a poll said that they thought UFOs were alien spacecraft, and today it's something like 34%. So the number has gone up, and I think partly that's because the subject is a lot more mainstream now. It's no longer something that you only hear cranks talking about or on supermarket tabloids. It's taken much more seriously by the government, by mainstream media. So it's become a more mainstream idea.
2: Adam, it's one thing to think that we're being visited, to have this belief that we're being visited. It's another to think that the government has been aware that we're being visited and has been concealing evidence of this fact. When did the role of the government cover-up begin to feed this narrative? In some ways, it turbocharged it.
3: I think that also, almost from the very beginning, this was a component of the way people thought about UFOs, because from the beginning until now, the government has consistently said, we've never found any evidence of UFOs. So if, or in the sense of alien spacecraft. So if you think that there are alien spacecraft, almost by necessity, you have to believe that there's a government cover-up. Either that, or you have to say the government is incapable of detecting them, which I think most people don't want to say, because it makes the phenomenon seem less real. If anyone can detect an alien spacecraft coming to Earth, it should be the U.S. military. We have, you know, the satellites. We have the radar.
2: Some professional astronomers would like a word, though.
3: Yes. Or NASA, or, you know.
2: And as an aside, I should say, the astronomers that we've spoken to say, as you know, astronomers never see something in the sky that they can't identify. And so they'll conclude, we've never seen a UFO. But that's perhaps just a little footnote.
3: Absolutely. There's no, I would say, you know, conclusively, there is no evidence that there's ever been an alien spacecraft. There's never been anything that any expert or any knowledgeable person has said, this is an alien spacecraft. This is a really more of a popular folk belief based on experiences or things that people see that they can't explain.
2: But Adam, of course, the fact that you say that there's no evidence makes you part of the problem.
3: Right, of
2: you
3: course.
2: Realize that.
3: Well, this is the root of the problem. If everyone who's knowledgeable and authoritative about a subject says one thing and you believe something else, the only way to sort of reconcile those two beliefs is to say that the authorities are covering something up, that they're lying. And I think that, you know, the popularity of movies about government cover-ups about UFOs, or TV shows about it, fiction on this subject, going up to this new Steven Spielberg movie, Disclosure Day, shows that that's a big part of the way we imagine UFOs, is that it's partly about what people see that experts don't want us to see, that authorities don't want us to see.
2: Mm-hmm. Adam, there's another inflection point, if you will, in the story of the government's role in the cover-up. I'm using that in italics, of the evidence around UFOs. And that is that the government then began saying they would disclose what they knew. And there have been a number of promises to disclose. Can you give us an overview of how that has changed the nature of the story and the public expectation?
3: Sure. So there are really a couple of eras in the way that the government has responded to UFO reports. From the late 40s through the mid-1960s, when military pilots or military operators of radar saw anomalous things that they didn't understand, reports were collected, and there was an Air Force program that collected the reports called Project Blue Book. And then in the mid-1960s, there was a report about everything that Project Blue Book had seen over the last 20 years. And the report said, none of these are alien spacecraft. We need to stop paying attention to this because there's nothing to see here. So after 1967, I think, the official sort of military Defense Department stance was, we don't take any notice of these reports. If a pilot sees something that they don't understand, there wasn't really an official way to report it or to say, to run it up the chain of command. And that, I think, fostered this idea that things were being suppressed. When pilots did see things, they couldn't tell about it in an official way. They could only tell about it in an unofficial way. And so starting in the early 21st century with the internet, people started to circulate what were supposed to be leaked videos taken by military aircraft of UFOs that they had encountered.
2: And just makes it all the more intriguing, doesn't it?
3: Absolutely. That the official story is, this isn't real, we're not paying attention to it. And then these videos are floating around. It seems like maybe the government is lying, covering it up. And what really changed the paradigm and the reason why I got interested in the subject myself and wrote this book about it is that in 2017, there was a sort of bombshell report in the New York Times and the Washington Post about a secret, quote unquote, secret Pentagon program that was, in fact, collecting reports like this and including videos, getting evidence that military pilots had encountered UFOs.
2: Right. So this brings us to what you call our modern UAP era. Indeed, it was 2017, the New York Times reports that an unpublicized government UFO program, in fact, did exist. Now, it wasn't the first UFO program, as you said. There was Project Blue Book in the 1950s and the 1960s, but it validated the suspicion that the government did have a secret UFO program. Right. And that blew minds because it did seem to suggest if such a program existed, then the evidence of alien visitation existed, too.
3: Right. So the two things that were sort of reported in the mainstream in, you know, really authoritative news source for the first time were that the Pentagon had a now closed, by that time closed, program called Advanced Aerospace Threat Identification Program, which was a fairly small, I think like $22 million was the budget over several years, program to collect reports and evidence about military pilots' encounters with UFOs. And at the same time, the New York Times and the Post and other outlets published these three short fragments of videos that were called the Pentagon UFO videos that were recorded by military aircraft, not cameras, but sort of infrared detectors.
2: By Navy pilots.
3: Of things on the horizon, things in the distance over the ocean that didn't look like regular aircraft, when you look at it, it doesn't look like a spaceship. It looks like a little tiny dot or something zooming or zigging and zagging, but in ways that a regular aircraft wouldn't. So those two things being disclosed or reported on at the same time really changed the way that the mainstream media and mainstream politicians think about this and talk about it, because for the first time, the presumption was no longer people who talk about government secrets are cranks. It was, why is the government hiding these things? What is it that the government really knows that it's not telling us? And that is sort of the real turning point in the modern recent discussion of this.
2: In the end, did we identify what those objects were moving at fast speed in those, we should say, very short Navy videos?
3: Yes. If you look at the videos, well, here's a sign of the sea change. Now there is a Defense Department website that hosts these videos. So it used to be the Defense Department denied that the videos existed. They were leaked. They were officially denied to exist. Now the Defense Department has a section on its .gov website where you can look at these videos. So that's a sign that the approach to secrecy has changed. If you look at them, you'll see that they don't look like, you wouldn't look at it and say, that's a spaceship. You'd look at it and say, there's something odd on that video. I wonder what it is.
2: Yeah, it's like a bright light moving very fast, that sort of thing.
3: Yes, and one of them is known as a tic-tac video because it might look like a tic-tac, like a white oval shaped object. I don't think that there's ever been a definitive satisfactory explanation for what they are. There have been people who have said, you can see similar phenomenon from conventional jet aircraft. It could be the reflection of a heat from a jet being seen in an infrared sensor. So it's what it falls into that category of we don't know 100% for sure what it is we're seeing on these videos. What I think we do know 100% for sure is that there's no reason to think that it comes from another planet or even that it is a thing that's being seen, right? It's much more likely that it is a distortion, a reflection.
2: Optical phenomena.
3: Yes.
2: Let's give a present a compendium of the sorts of things that could be in the sky, because if you look up in the clear blue sky, that's what it looks like, clear. What sort of things are flying in our skies, Adam? It's a long list.
3: It's a long list. I think that in the UAP reports, they have five buckets, I think they call them, of explanation. And they are stars that are misinterpreted, satellites, commercial airplanes, secret military airplanes, potentially foreign secret military craft that aren't supposed to be there, and unexplained. So,
2: well, and balloons.
3: And of course, yes, balloons. Course. There are all kinds of man-made things. And now drones are often seen. And if you are at, say, a naval base or military installation and you see something like that and your senses are heightened, you're on the alert for threats. A lot of these reports come from military bases and nuclear installations because that's where people are on their highest guard.
2: So now we've given an example of the sorts of things that people might misinterpret as UFOs or as alien craft, and you've said that the government has not produced evidence that suggests that we are being visited by aliens. Are we sure about that, Adam? So what if I said to you, yes, but maybe they're still holding back on it? So where does your certainty come from that the evidence is not there? And what kind of evidence would we need then to convince us that this phenomenon is happening?
3: There's one wrinkle to this that we should talk about or acknowledge, which is that the government officially says that these things aren't happening. But one reason why this story has had so much traction, or especially did after 2017, is that there were like three or four people who had government positions who made a great deal of noise about the idea that there actually really were secret spaceships, alien corpses being hidden in government facilities. People like Luis Elizondo, who worked on the AATIP program, or Christopher Mellon, who was a State Department official. So these were people who did have government appointments, were military officers, and then people who testified before Congress who were Navy pilots testifying about experiences they had had. So the fact that there were people who are in the government who say this is real really adds to fueling the flames. That's what disclosure is supposed to be. It's supposed to be someone who's really in the know tells you, yes, the government is hiding these things. And so people...
2: And who are we to contradict an authority? What seems like an authority or a credible source.
3: Right. So when these claims are made, it really shifts the presumption of proof. If you have someone who seems to be in a position to know what they're talking about and they say that this is true, why are we not supposed to believe them? Well, I think ultimately the reason why is that it never gets beyond the same claims, which is I heard that someone saw this, or I was told, or I can't tell you. There's always a reason why I can't tell you where these things are because I have a security clearance issue, or I couldn't tell you in an open hearing, but I might be able to tell you in private. There's always another step that has to be taken before you get to, okay, here it is. Here's the thing that I told you the government is hiding.
2: And
3: that step is never taken.
2: We would not accept in any other area of our life. We would ask to see the evidence of whatever the claim would be. And this seems to be one where we just assume that it is still forthcoming, that there will be this grand disclosure. I mean, how are people justifying this psychologically?
3: Well, I think it's if you are very invested in any idea, in any belief, then you can maintain it against contrary evidence. And it's not even that hard. People do that with all kinds of beliefs all the time. They do it with religious beliefs, but they also do it with, superstitions, conspiracy theories. Lots of people subscribe to various versions of these things. And it has to do with usually a gap in our understanding of how the world works. No one understands how every part of the world works, how every human or scientific phenomenon comes from. And so these are sort of like homemade improvised explanations. There's always usually a better explanation, but it's easier and often more satisfying to believe the explanation that you came up with yourself than to say, I was wrong, I'm going to defer to someone who knows more than me. So part of what's interesting to me is why do we want to believe in these things. That's why the title of the book is We Want to Believe. Why do we want to believe in these things? And I think that there is a kinship to other kinds of belief, like religious belief, for which there's also no scientific evidence, but that people maintain very strongly and means a lot to people.
2: If you do find that there is evidence of alien craft that we're being visited, will you return to us and share that
3: you'll
2: story?
3: You'll be the first call I make.
2: I wish that were true, but thank you. We want to be on the top of the list, at least. Adam Kirsch, thank you so much for joining us in studio.
3: Thank you. It's been a pleasure.
0: Adam Kirsch is a senior editor at The Atlantic and the author of the book, We Want to Believe, How Aliens Went Mainstream and Why It Matters. Coming up, the scientific hunt for aliens and speculation about what it would mean if we discovered them.
4: I think it's the most monumental discovery of humankind to find out that there is something else alive in the universe, microbial or otherwise.
2: It's Skeptic Check Disclosure Day on Big Picture Science.

0: Well, let's catch up with Molly, Brian, and Shannon as they exit the movie theater and see whether seeing aliens on the big screen provided any insights about alien or human nature. They promised no spoilers.
1: Okay, we've just come out of the movie, and we aren't going to give anything away, but I have a big picture question for both of you, which is, do you think that humans can handle the truth, whatever the truth is? What did you learn from this Steven Spielberg movie, Disclosure Day?
2: What my thought is I don't know how or if we'd handle it well or if we'd handle it poorly, but I also kind of think it would get out no matter what. I don't think humans are actually that good at keeping huge world-altering secrets under wraps for very long.
1: But you also get the sense that we are thirsting for this bigger truth and we are receptive to it. Brian is actually stroking his chin. Deep thoughts from Brian. What do you think?
3: I don't know. It is a profound question. I think you know, people like to think that we don't handle things well all the time, but one would hope that we would be able to. I certainly would hope we'd be able to.
2: And I think it just really captured all the emotions that humans have kind of mapped on to the idea of what extraterrestrial life and what the idea of visitation to Earth by life forms off of Earth.
1: That's a great
2: point. What does it mean
1: like
2: to
1: what?
2: Us?
1: Like, yeah. What's one emotion you're thinking?
2: Like hope, fear, joy, sadness.
1: And also this idea that maybe there's something out there that can reveal something profound about ourselves and maybe even save us from ourselves.
3: Yeah, I think there's a philosophical question involved in it. I think anybody who goes and sees this movie, I think will see that some of those questions are being posed for both, you know, earthly ideas that we have about these bigger questions already, and then maybe, you know, what aliens might add to that perspective as well.
1: All right, well, it was fun to see the movie with you too.
2: Very fun.
3: It was great. We'll see you at the next movie. Yeah.
0: Extraterrestrials continue to be an enticing theme for Hollywood screenwriters, but in most of these alien blockbusters, it's on the aliens to make the first move to meet Earthlings. But of course, there are real scientific efforts by Earthlings to find extraterrestrials, intelligent or microbial.
4: My name is Sarah Rukheimer, and I'm an astrophysicist at the University of Edinburgh. My interest is in how to detect life on other planets. It's the whole reason why I got into astronomy to begin with.
0: One way we could detect intelligent alien life is to pick up a radio signal from beyond our solar system. It would certainly make astronomers' jobs easier if intelligent life in the universe was as chatty as portrayed on screen.
4: If you get a beamed signal at you of a sequence of prime numbers, you know, we've found extraterrestrial life, and that's a much easier signal to really say, okay, yes, that is aliens. Whereas the things that I'm talking about and what we tend to work in is much harder.
0: Dr. Rukheimer and her team analyze chemical signals from the atmospheres of planets that are dozens to hundreds of light years away. From studying the atmospheres of Earth-like exoplanets, planets outside of our own solar system, we learn if conditions there are suitable for life or maybe even find signs of life itself. For me, while fictional aliens are fun, the real efforts to answer the question of are we alone is far more exciting.
4: I think it's the most monumental discovery of humankind to find out that there is something else alive in the universe, microbial or otherwise.
0: Dr. Rukheimer spoke with Roland Pease about the challenging work astronomers do that doesn't make it to the big screen, starting with studying planets far away.
4: We're talking about seeing something that doesn't give off, you know, intrinsic light in the same way that a star does. A planet is just reflecting light from that star, and they're so much harder to see.
5: I mean, there are about, I think, 6,000 exoplanets, as they're called, discovered so far. Is that right?
4: Yeah, about that, a little bit more, yeah.
5: Since about 1995, 1994 or something like that, that we've known about exoplanets. It's so transformed the idea of looking for life. It really would be quite interesting if this story could be wrapped up within 100 years or so.
4: Yeah, I mean, who knows what the next, you know, several decades of astronomy will take us, but it is pretty cool. Like, when I was born, we didn't know of any exoplanets, and here we are. It's this huge field now of astronomy, and we're seeing planets that are unlike anything we could have ever imagined, you know, planets where it rains molten iron and, you know, it rains glass and planets that are the density of cotton candy and all sorts of weird and wonderful worlds that are just utterly unlike anything we have in our solar system.
5: Give me a planet which you think is an interesting one.
4: Of those planets, so most of the planets we found have been, you know, things that are much bigger than Earth, because that's what we're most easily able to see first. They leave a bigger imprint in our detection. So, you know, when we're looking for things that are smaller, rocky, maybe Earth temperature, things that we think could have life as we know it on Earth, but on this distant world, then you're talking about, you know, maybe 30 to 70 planets, depending on where you make your boundaries as to what you're considering habitable. So there's a few dozen. And of that, my favorite system to first look at is the TRAPPIST system, which has, of course, been in the news a lot, because that's a system where you have seven Earth-sized planets around a single star. Yeah.
5: So I'm now going to, because I think this might help frame the challenge that you face, I'm going to grant you your wish that one of those seven planets does have life, does even have astronomers, and they're looking back at our solar system and all our neighbourhood, and we know that there is life on this planet. That's why I think it might be interesting, the pale blue dot. Presumably, if you're on TRAPPIST-4 or whatever it is, looking this way, that pale blue dot is, well, is it impossible to see or just very hard?
4: So they would be able to see it. And I think that's why we're motivated in our search. So Earth has a global biosphere, and we have an atmosphere and life, microbial life, plant life, humans, animals. We're interacting with our atmosphere in big ways. And so we leave a fingerprint on our atmosphere, and an astronomer, an alien astronomer looking at us, would be able to see that our atmosphere is not easily produced from geology or physics alone, that something's driving it out of equilibrium. And that's what we would attribute to life.
5: So it's not like they would see, as you do, let's say, from the space station, you know, the greenness of trees, for example, or the blueness of the ocean. Because I presume all of that is sort of compressed down to a single point of light almost.
4: It is, but they can maybe see the vegetation red edge, which is an increase in reflectivity due to vegetation. So there actually are signs of vegetation that one might be able to see from afar.
5: So it's the quality of the light that's the important thing here.
4: Yes, and just being able to try to disentangle it from what non-living processes can do. You know, are there other surfaces and other minerals and other rocks and things that could make that same signal? Or are there other ways to get oxygen and methane and in the atmosphere? You know, what's been in the news has been a potential detection of dimethyl sulfide on a distant world. Well, there's other ways to get dimethyl sulfide. We've seen it in comets.
5: And essentially, this is what you're doing. In a sense, I'm talking about aliens looking at us here on Earth. But this is essentially what you're doing when you scan some of these 6,000 planets.
4: Absolutely. That's what we're looking for. So we're not looking for things that are, you know, under a subsurface ocean that we can't really see a big imprint in the atmosphere. We need to see a large global biosphere that's leaving a huge imprint in the atmosphere.
5: I mean, again, the other thing is that this is different, it seems to me. Microbial life you're talking about, as opposed to

0: are harder to detect than the main microbial outgassings from, single-celled organisms. Of course, if you see signs of microbial life, then you'll be tuning a lot of your radio telescopes and other things on that system to see if we can pick up signs of intelligence. So I think it would help us target where we're looking for these more intelligent signals.
1: I talk a lot about the James Webb Space Telescope, which seems to have been a pretty big deal in terms of looking at these exoplanets. But is it good enough on its own to say, oh, yeah, we have found something with life?
0: No, I mean, yes and no. So James Webb, it's right at the limit of its detection capabilities to be able to detect biosignatures. And so it's only going to be able to look at a handful of Earth-like habitable planets. And the data it's going to be very noisy. We're going to argue about it because it's right at the limit of what James Webb can do. So what's exciting about James Webb, it's the first time in human history we have a telescope that can even begin to look at these things. On the other hand, it's not the best telescope we can envision. I'm on a telescope team here in Europe called the LIFE mission. That's the Large Interferometer for Exoplanets. And then NASA has one called the Habitable Worlds Observatory, HWO. And these two telescopes won't probably launch until the 2040s, but those two will be the telescopes that could make the detection.
1: I have to say, LIFE is absolutely the best name for a telescope. Looking for life.
0: Was
1: it your name? I mean,
0: No, Sasha Quantz, who is the PI at ETH Zurich, came up. It is low-hanging fruit, though. It is an excellent name.
1: And it means, again,
0: Large Interferometer for Exoplanets. And what LIFE is, it's four Hubble-sized telescopes flying in formation and doing something called nulling interferometry, where you basically use the destructive and constructive interference patterns of light to null out the star and directly get light from the planet.
1: So this is really interesting. So this is basically an optical technique where you can erase the bright light that's coming from the star, which is, in a sense, the most difficult bit to work with, but still actually see the light from the planet, which might be one side or the other, the star,
0: exactly,
1: for a moment.
0: Yeah. And then we're looking in the infrared, not the visible, and so there's just more molecules there.
1: The very fact that these kinds of alien conversations are so sticky does suggest to me that even if your LIFE telescope doesn't come up with anything, we're not going to stop looking, are we?
0: No, I don't think so. It's part of the human quest. And, we want to know. We want to know if we're alone. We want to know what else is out there. And, astronomy advances by one major telescope at a time. And even if we don't find signs of life, we'll find other cool stuff. These will just be much more powerful telescopes that will do a lot of interesting science. And so, whatever we find will be interesting. Of course, I'm hoping we'll find signs of life before I die. It's why I got into astronomy. It's what I'm most excited about. But whatever we find will be interesting. And honestly, if we don't find anything, that's also very interesting and maybe a little terrifying.
1: Well, Sarah, that's been absolutely fascinating. Thank you so much for joining Big Picture Science.
0: Thank you for having me.
2: Sarah Ruckheimer is an astrophysicist at the University of Edinburgh and the author of Searching for Extraterrestrial Life.
3: Well, Seth, this brings us to the big picture perspective about the quality of the evidence that we have that aliens are among us. And this is an issue that you do take seriously, the subject of UFOs and UAPs, as an astronomer who does hunt for evidence of real aliens, of intelligent aliens.
2: Okay, well, Molly, first I want to say that I do take this subject very seriously because, just about every day I get a phone call or an email from somebody claiming that they know that the aliens are here. That would be astoundingly interesting if true. You'd have scientists around the world working on it. Now, I'm an astronomer with the SETI Institute. I would love to find these aliens, but we don't have good evidence. Frankly, we don't. It's not something our government could cover up either.
3: Can you say something more about that? Why couldn't our government cover up decades of evidence about alien visitation?
2: For them to do that, they would have to have control of the discovery, which is to say, suppose, you find a crashed spaceship in New Mexico or something. You could say the government could control that. But, do the aliens only want to visit New Mexico? I mean, presumably they've, maybe crash-landed or at least made their presence known to people in other countries around the world, and they're not going to keep it quiet, not all of them. So I just find it an untenable proposition that, the aliens are not only out there, they're here, and governments are covering that fact up.
3: Seth, at the beginning

0: Of the show, we said that the history of belief that UFOs are aliens is important to understanding the role that wanting to believe has played in this whole cultural phenomena. So, when there are unexplained things in the sky and there isn't enough information to determine what they are, then the default category is aliens.
1: Indeed, that's the go-to explanation. But the fact that it is the consequence of all these fictional stories, movies, books, whatever, about aliens visiting. We have, I think, an a hardwired interest in, other beings that are intelligent that might exist. And in particular, if they were to come to our planet, that would be, not only interesting, but maybe also threatening. So the interest is there. The movies are there. The only thing that seems to be missing are the aliens.
0: Well, we are not skeptical about the evidence regarding the talents of senior producer Gary Niederhoff, assistant producers Shannon Rose Geary and Brian Edwards, and contributors Sikon Akpan and Roland Pease. I am the executive producer of Big Picture Science, Molly Bentley.
1: I'm SETI Institute astronomer Seth Shostak. Also, a big thanks to our listeners and our Patreon supporters.
0: The original music in the show is by Dewey DeLay and June Miyake, and this episode of Big Picture Science that considers the possibility of alien visitation is called Skeptic Check, Disclosure Day.
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5: welcome to This Way Out, the international LGBTQ radio magazine. I'm Lucia Chappell. In the U.S., the Trump administration has plans to slash funds for LGBTQ plus health research, and the 10th anniversary of the Pulse nightclub massacre is commemorated in Florida as neo-Nazis disrupt a Georgia Pride parade. In the UK, trans rights activists splash pink rage on the agency that banned them from public toilets. In the theater, cheers for Queen Jean, who crashed the Tony Awards transgender ceiling. Then this week's Proud Voices ignites around Get Lit poets in dialogue with their predecessors. All that and more coming up on This Way Out.
6: I'm Melanie Keller.
7: And I'm Joe Bainline.
6: With News Wrap, a summary of some of the news in or affecting LGBT communities around the world for the week ending June 13th, 2026.
7: Funding for LGBTQ plus related health programs and scientific research in the U.S. is in danger as the Trump administration seeks further control over federal grants. The recent 400-page proposal overhauls the federal government's distribution of billions of dollars. Under the proposal, federal grants are to be evaluated according to whether they demonstrably advance the president's policy priorities. If reviewing agencies decide a grant is no longer in alignment with the current government's goals or interests, they may terminate the award given. The Trump administration's targets include LGBTQ plus health, diversity, equity and inclusion, vaccine safety, and the climate crisis. So far, $800 million in LGBTQ plus health research and more than 200 federal HIV research grants have been eliminated in the second term of the Trump administration. The Human Rights Campaign stated that the proposal would strip government money from any program that acknowledges diversity, abortion, or even the existence of transgender and non-binary people. The public is invited to comment on the federal grant review proposal until July 13th. The White House Budget Office aims to implement it by October.
6: Joyous music and dancing abruptly ended in gunfire at the Pulse nightclub on June 12, 2016. 49 of the mostly Latino patrons were killed and 58 others were injured. The massacre at the LGBTQ plus Orlando, Florida nightclub 10 years ago this week was the deadliest mass shooting in the U.S. up to that time. Portraits of Pulse is an exhibit featuring depictions of each individual that was lost. The works went on display in City Hall for their anniversary. Designed by local artist Jeff Sonkson a year after the tragedy, his outlines were filled in with color by family members and volunteers. More than 1,000 individuals have contributed to the paintings. Some are fully painted, while others were left intentionally incomplete by family members. The official remembrance ceremony was hosted at First United Methodist Church with musical performances by the Orlando Gay Chorus and others. It concluded with a candlelight vigil. LGBTQ+ activists from across the country recognized the 10th anniversary of the massacre.
4: over 30 Illinois organizations issued a joint statement calling for the story of Pulse to be a reminder of why pride exists in the first place. They wrote, "We remember that we are not strangers to grief and loss, but we are also not strangers to joy and the belonging that comes from a legacy of LGBTQ plus changemakers and the visionaries who are co-creating inclusive, liberatory spaces today."
7: United Kingdom trans rights activists have driven the Equality and Human Rights Commission out of its own offices with a pink paint pressure campaign. The nonviolent direct action group Bash Back recently claimed responsibility for the vandalizations. Bash Back describes itself as a decentralized movement that targets transphobic institutions to effect change. Shortly after the Equality and Human Rights Commission updated its code of practice last month, Bashback daubed its windows with pink paint. The EHRC's new code bars transgender women from using women's toilets and changing facilities. In response to the protests, EHRC Chair Marianne Stevenson informed a committee meeting on June 9th. She told them, "We have had to move from our premises near Vauxhall to other premises because of an attack on the building, vandalism by a group that also had vandalized conferences and Wes Streeting's office." Wes Streeting is a gay Labour member of parliament who served as Secretary of State for Health and Social Care until he resigned 2 months ago. Following the directives of the National Health Service's controversial CAS review, he placed a ban on puberty blockers. Streeting additionally banned general practitioners from conducting blood tests on trans patients utilizing hormone replacement therapy. He also banned trans patients from being housed in hospital wards that fit their gender. Last July, Bash Back painted the words "child killer" in pink paint on Streeting's office windows. The latest EHRC bathroom law comes about a year after the UK Supreme Court ruled that the legal definition of a woman is based on the biological sex determined at birth. The discriminatory ruling has had rippling impacts on the rights and protections of transgender individuals in the UK.
4: A small group of neo-Nazis briefly disrupted a pride parade in Athens, Georgia. Disturbing accounts and videos show the faction with a large swastika flag performing Nazi salutes and shouting hateful epithets. The band of men in mirrored sunglasses, flat caps, red shirts, and black suits have been identified as the neo-Nazi group Blood Tribe. In recent years, the group has specifically targeted LGBTQ plus and immigrant populations. When the neo-Nazis arrived in the midst of their celebration on June 6th, the Athens Pride and Queer Collective officials were quick to deploy a large banner obstructing the group from the parade. The sign read, "Joy is louder than hate." The encounter did not become violent and no arrests were made. In a public statement, the Pride event coordinators condemned Blood Tribe's actions. They said that the hate group's appearance was intended to intimidate, divide, and spread fear, but it failed to overshadow the overwhelming support of joy, solidarity, and love that defined our community celebration.
7: Finally, Queen Jean has sewn her place into history as the first openly transgender person to win a Tony Award. She took home the coveted trophy for Best Costume Design of a Musical for her work on the queer ballroom-style revival of Andrew Lloyd Webber's Cats. The new iteration titled Cats, the Jellicle Ball, features 500 looks from Queen Jean. Among her many designs are references to trans activists, including Marsha P. Johnson, Sylvia Rivera, and Miss Major Griffin Gracie. It is Queen Jean's first season on Broadway, and Cats, the Jellicle Ball, is one of two shows she worked on. The other is the Pulitzer Prize-winning Liberation, which won the Tony's Best Play the same night.
8: I want to give a special shout-out to the first openly trans person.

0: plus one tonight was difficult, but we allowed it for Tony.
1: And truly, what makes this site so meaningful to me is looking out onto a room and seeing so many advocates, so many activists, so many old friends, and so many new. This is a room full of those who have long stood at the front of marches, who have opened your hearts and your homes to those struggling even when you have had little to give. It is a room full of those who have done the hard, often unseen work of building a more dignified New York City. Because you know better than most how dignity has long been withheld and how it has been withheld from so many. I know moments of celebration like tonight can feel few and far between, especially in a time of such increased federal attacks on the mere existence of being a queer person. Rights that were once considered settled are now at risk. The progress won by many is now endangered. And yet queer New Yorkers have always found a way to celebrate joy amidst hardship. So let us take a moment to appreciate where we stand today, and let us give this entire room a round of applause.
2: That's New York Mayor Zoran Mamdani applauding Queen Jean at his Pride celebration held on June 9th. Haitian-born Queen Jean has received significant recognition this year in addition to the Tony Award win. She got a Drama Desk Award for Cats, a Dorian Award for LGBTQ Theater Artists of the Season, and a Lucille Lortel Award for her work on the off-Broadway production Saturday Church. Queen Jean's triumphant Broadway debut has continued alongside her ongoing activism. She's the founder of the mutual aid organization Black Trans Liberation, which provides food, clothes, and other resources to the trans population. After stepping off the stage, Jean wasted no time speaking out about the Immigrant Detention Center near Radio City Music Hall, where the Tonys take place. She told Jordan Fisher at the First Impressions tent, "There are so many people that are being detained there without due process, without seeing a judge, so it's just very horrific that these things are happening and the people are silent."
3: That's News Wrap, global queer news with attitude for the week ending June 13th, 2026. Follow the news in your area and around the world. An informed community is a strong community.
2: News Wrap was written by Jeb Bakke, produced by Lucia Chappell and Brian DeShazer, and brought to you by you.
3: Thank you. 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For This Way Out, I'm Melanie Keller. Stay healthy.
2: And I'm Joe Bainline. Stay safe.
4: It's never too late. I'm 84 and my wife is 80. We both lost our partners of 30 years. And we said, you know what? Now it's our time. And we're both activists, so we are working for senior rights, senior justice, all of it.
5: And you're here at Gay Pride LA in 2020.
4: We had to be. We had to be.
6: And
4: we've been married a week.
7: Your love is the most important thing you could give to the world.
5: What's your name, first name?
7: Proximity.
8: My name's Sarah Dale. I am the Director of Public Affairs for MMD Incorporated, which is a retail cannabis company. What would I say to someone who is coming out of the closet or having trouble coming out of the closet and is in a space where they're not maybe feeling the support? The first thing I would say is that the support and the love is out there. Please come find it. I'm wearing a shirt right now that says Free Mom Hugs, because there's a movement that we don't get enough support. And if we don't get that support from our chosen family, I mean, from our birth families or from the community that we're born into or surrounded by, find that love. Find it online. Find your support. Find your friends. And find your voice. And we're rooting for you. And we're here with open arms. And we're proud of you.
5: Can I have a hug?
8: You can have a hug.
9: Sir, I'm Andy Salker. I'm here at LA Pride. And I'm the director and founder of The Lavender Effect, which teaches queer history, primarily about Los Angeles. A lot of people know Harvey Milk, a lot of people know Stonewall, but there's a rich tapestry of diverse history here in Los Angeles that started with a grassroots movement that influenced the world.
6: And Andy, what do you say to people who think that Pride is not relevant anymore, or somebody that's across the world that you might want to say something to?
9: Watch the news. It's more relevant now than ever before.
6: Do you have hope for tomorrow?
9: Oh, absolutely. We are such a resilient community. And if you know your history, you'll see that that resilience came from average people in the community that made a big difference.
6: It's great talking to you, Andy. Best of luck.
9: Happy Pride!
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11: Do James Baldwin, Audre Lorde, Quentin Crisp, and Irvishi Vad still pack a punch for the younger generation of queer writers today? 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
12: My name is Brian Sonia Wallace, and I'm the Poet Laureate of the City of Los Angeles. I'm excited this Pride Month to be featuring the voices of youth from Get Lit Words Ignite, which is a teen literacy program based here in Los Angeles, and their responses to poems and writing by classic LGBTQ plus authors and thinkers.
11: This Way Out shared archival recordings with the young poets of Get Lit to hear what the voices of the past would inspire in them. We offered this passage from LGBTQ plus icon James Baldwin to Los Angeles Pierce College student James Mondias, Los Angeles County Youth Poet Ambassador.
13: I have to say some very reckless things tonight. And so I want to make it absolutely clear that I am talking for myself. I am not, I might be at other platforms and other occasions, more or less representing this or that organization or this or that committee. But tonight, I am talking to you as Jimmy Baldwin, who was born in Harlem 39 years ago, who has a certain responsibility to the people that produced him. That is all of you. And I'm speaking to you, if I may say so, not as an organizer, and not as a Negro leader, and not as a public figure, not as any of those things, but as one of the poets that you produced.
14: Hi, everyone. My name is James Mondades, and the poem I will be sharing today is titled, I Am Every Gay Man, which is in response to James Baldwin's piece. In middle school, I abandoned my religion the same way my father left me. Neither Jesus nor my dad ever listened to my prayers. Never heard out the layers of my pain that made onions look like amateurs. Never heard my calls that begged me to turn into a real man. When I first heard that boys like me would go to hell, I forced myself to, quote-unquote, become bisexual. But even when I tried to assimilate, I could not swallow my own homo. Yeah, no, that was about as integral to me as my own two perverted eyes, the way I never found a way to satiate its manly hunger, or the way it cries. In quarantine, I wanted to drown myself because boys never liked boys like me. Once bigger than my own sorrow, I swore subconsciously to myself I would never write about queer sadness. I knew it too well, and there was already so much of it. I knew I wanted to do it justice, but the grand story of my sad gay life cannot be held in the arms of a poem no more than it has been held by another man, so I found ways to love myself and my sadness in any way that I can. Nowadays, I play with silver chains through my fingers instead of rosaries. Mother Mary turned Mother Charlie XCX, the party boy who never grew apart from all the other queers that raised him. RuPaul is the father I never had. The Bible I pray to and the verses I cite and not top listen to choir music that is rave speakers blasting out Kid Petras and dance pop. Smell nail polish removers instead of incense. And maybe, in a sense, the demons will understand me better than any god ever can. The drag queen most certainly would. I down my cursed sadness as to let the world know that it has not killed me. In this world, my existence is protest, no matter how much I want to hide it. Every day I am alive is proof that boys like me will be happy and deserve to be here. I speak because my gay brothers and sisters have spoken up so I could use my own voice. So I can talk about Madonna and Drag Race and all the different guys I want. Because now, just making it another day is what pride is for. So we can be ourselves freely. And I know that I am free. I have no bad faith. I do not conform to something that I'll call my pride a deadly sin. And it's because of my community that I am able to share the beauty within. I am every gay man because I am my own man.
11: That was James Mondaris. The life and words of Black lesbian poet Audre Lorde spoke to Candy, better known as Vaughn, who writes a poem called Tragic Sapphic.
15: We, young and Black and fine and gay, sweated out our first heartbreaks with no school nor office chums to share that confidence over lunch hour. Just as there were no rings to make tangible the reason for our happy secret smiles, there were no names nor reasons given or shared for the tears that messed up the lab reports or the library bills. We were good listeners and never asked for double dates, but didn't we know the rules? Why did we always seem to think that friendships between women were important enough to care about? Always, we moved in a necessary remoteness that made, "What did you do this weekend?" seem like an impertinent question. We discovered and explored our attention to women alone, sometimes in secret, sometimes in defiance, sometimes in little pockets that almost touched. Why are those little Black girls always either whispering together or fighting? But always alone, against a greater aloneness. We did it cold turkey, and although it resulted in some pretty imaginative, tough women when we survived, too many of us did not survive at all.
16: Tragic Sapphic by Candy. To be or not to be, the question I've wondered about for years, to be with thee or to live free, freedom that tastes like metal chains curling into my heart as my love pulls around us. A sickening pink to purple to blue hue, a tragic love. Hiding within each other's minds, peeking out of the deep corners, no hearts on our sleeve, it rests in our throats, choking it down on top of the whispered, I love yous, dancing around a world that shuns our rhythm, we are sapphic. A love story crafted by Sappho's hands, rhythm like the queen's, and right in glittery decorum. Yet, we continue to dance, our feet take flight as our hands brush the clouds. Reality will never join us, for we are the wild thinkers, for we care not for gravity, for we have rules to follow, for we will not. So, when I take your hand in mine, know that it is not a promise. It is a threat to keep you in my light, to hold your heart hostage, two candles burning, wicks touching like our lips. Yet our hands will never be able to reach, for the wall is too large for us to cross. But for you, I would jump. Jump hurdles, jump candlesticks, jump waves. So if you were to ask, to be or not to be, to love or not to love, I would be every lifetime. So truly, I am one tragic sapphic.
11: That was Candy, better known as Vaughn. We played the flamboyant raconteur Quentin Crisp for 18-year-old get-lit poet Samantha Rios, and she wrote Resculpting.
17: The time comes when you find yourself moving from statement to protest. You find yourself doing things not to please yourself, but to annoy the neighbors. And you have to move back again, because it is as absurd to try to offend the neighbors as it is to try to ingratiate yourself with them. What you have to do, as I see it, is to decide what you would be like if there were nobody else in the world.
18: If people expressed more humanity, I wouldn't have to wake up every day and prove my own existence. There would be no one to put me in a box labeled fantasy or indecisive. I would have never had to sculpt myself into something easily digestible or put someone else's opinion above my own. Instead, I would live as a collection of colors and never pick a preference. I would awake to breakfast in bed, made by a lover the world would never tell me to second guess. We'd share laughs and relish in the type of smiles that make your cheeks hurt. We'd watch New Girl for the 50th time and say our favorite lines in unison. We'd swap clothes and never be able to tell whose fingers are whose when we hold hands. Every fingernail painted to match the others. My head would be filled with a sweet sound of silence. But I would never question how we'd be perceived. Only if they enjoy my hugs when they're a little tighter, or if they like when my lip gloss lingers on their lips after a kiss, I would be filled with audacity, filled with love, filled with liberation from the root word bi. I would dress however I felt that day. I'd love myself overwhelmingly and watch as others catch the overflow.
11: That was Samantha Rios. We'll hear from more young queer poets next time on This Way Out. Thanks for choosing This Way Out, brought to you by the nonprofit Overnight Productions. 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Brian DeShazer produced Proud Voices, Get Lit Poets, Part 1. Ray performed some of the music you heard, and Kim Wilson composed and performed our theme music. 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

Well, hello, and welcome once again to Raging and Eating. This is Rossi, better known as Chef Rossi, owner and executive chef of the Raging Skillet in New York City. And how the hell are ya? How you doing? How's it going? What have you been up to? Have you had a lot of chazerai? Have you had nachas? Good things, bad things, crazy things, whatever. I want to hear all about it, for crying out loud. Do you ever wonder what that means, for crying out loud? My mother was always saying that, for crying out loud. And I like, are you saying that you are for crying out loud? You want to do that? Are you saying you're against crying out loud? Like, it never made a lot of sense to me. But I knew it wasn't a good thing, because like if I did something for crying out loud. Some people have children. I have reptile, cold-blooded, unfeeling snakes. Well, that was never a good thing for Mom to say, because then my sister Yaya, my brother Mendel, would start sissing around like snakes. So, but I digress and I didn't even get started yet. So I'll tell you what I've been thinking about a lot. I've been thinking about teachers and teaching, the whole teaching. I mean, I grew up the child, two school teachers. My mother was a very beloved school teacher and a college professor. She put my dad through law school. He graduated law school, started on the lower bottom of the totem pole trying to be a lawyer. He was working 15-hour days. He was miserable, experiencing all kinds of anti-Semitism. My mother's having a great time with her students loving her. She's getting off work at 3 o'clock as the summer's off and holidays off. She says, you know what? I'm just going to take a break from all this chazerai and teach school for a little bit and, you know, just to have a break. Well, he wound up teaching school for 35 years. And then the wildest thing is he went back, retook his bar exam, passed on the first try. I'm serious. And went back to practicing law. But I digress. In any case, two school teachers for parents was not so easy. You know, they're always giving me chazerai. My mother's like, did you do your homework? I don't want to help you. I'm going to show you. I'm this, I'm that. They were very involved. And I was kind of like, I wanted to go the opposite way. I didn't want to go to college. I didn't want to study. And I didn't want to excel academically. I wanted to be an artist. I wanted to be a rock star, only I didn't know diddly squat about music. I played the trumpet for, I guess, about 6 years, but I never got any good about it. Really never good at it. I was like the last row in the marching band. And the only reason I did it was because I got to escape my house. And I figured out a way to use the mouthpiece as a roach clip. That was kind of cool. But the school teacher thing, right? So I knew the one thing I would never be, ever, ever, ever, was a school teacher. And I hated school. I mean, I loved partying and having a good time in school, but I really couldn't stand the thought of years and years of school. And I was having a good time being a renegade rebel. And along came this school teacher in high school. She was the creative writing teacher. And she looked like a nasty little old lady. She looked like the Wicked Witch of the West. And she didn't tolerate for any kind of bad behavior. But she must have seen something in me because she asked for an assignment. I think she was like, what did you do on your weekend? And so write this whole thing about buying an ounce of homegrown marijuana, breaking it up, putting the seeds in the rubber house, rolling the joints, selling them for $1 a joint. I made this whole story about it, assuming I would get in a lot of trouble. And Af said, well, I don't approve of the way you're spending your time. But I have to say, if you would apply yourself, this is very well written. Maybe stop trying to be such a rebel and a renegade and just focus, because I think maybe you really are a writer. Well, I don't know. The next thing you know, Miss Holton or Mrs. Holton, I really don't remember. I think Miss Holton. She turned me around. I started really looking forward to her classes and really thinking about what she said and really, really thinking about this writing thing. And I held it in my heart. And many, many years later, when I published, I went looking for her to bring her a copy and to thank her, because it really did stem from her.
But she was long gone from the high school. She retired many years ago. No one knew where she was. I later on heard from some friends that she stayed in the area and she, you know, she was beloved and so on and so on. But no one knew if she was still alive or how to get a hold of her. But it just was interesting how this one teacher, just paying a little extra interest in me with a little extra motivation, had turned me around. And the power of a good teacher. I mean, I'm not really sure, but it's a good chance that I would not have done the writing that I did if not for this woman who turned me around in high school. I like to think that I would always be a writer, but honestly, she affected me hugely. And I'm sorry I never got to say thank you. Mrs. Holton or Miss Holton, ever. Thank you very much. I really appreciate it. But same thing could be said about bad teachers. When I was in the second grade, I had another teacher, this one who looked mean and nasty, like the Wicked Witch of the West, but she really was. And she couldn't suffer any sort of, you know, bad behavior. And I was a pretty good student at that point. I didn't get too rock and rolly until later on. But I was a tomboy and I loved being a tomboy. I was happy. I had all boyfriends and no girlfriends. And we used to roughhouse and roll each other around and get into fights and play in the dirt. And I was having a great time. The most powerful I ever felt in my, quite honestly, was in the second grade. I guess I was about 7 years old. I felt like a superhero. I was big and tall for my age. I always won the fights. The boys loved me, not in that way. We didn't know about that yet, I don't think, you know. But I mean, I was having a great time. Well, Miss Hendricks, the Wicked Witch of the West, she decided there was something wrong about me being such an extreme tomboy, such a happy, happy tomboy. But it really bugged the poo-poo out of her. And so she demanded that my parents send me to a psychiatrist for gender confusion. We didn't have these words like transgender and trans this and trans that back then. She sent me to a psychiatrist, had my parents take me to a psychiatrist for gender confusion. I love this, right? So I was sent for an 8-week observation with Miss Ovitz. And what I remember the most about her, I think it was every Wednesday after school that I saw her, as I recall. Wednesday is a very big day in my childhood, because later on, the Bionic Woman came on every Wednesday night at 8 o'clock, and that really changed me around. But I'm digressing. In any case, Miss Ovitz, I would see her every Wednesday after school. And for 8 weeks, I was in shock. She would ask me questions, deep probing questions, pay attention to my answers. I had never had a grown-up spend so much time and attention listening to me and really being interested. I mean, of course my mother listened to me, but, you know, in this, like, you're my Shayna Madela, my little baby, my this, my that. More what she wanted me to be listening to me. Miss Ovitz wanted to know who I really was, how I really felt. I mean, I was blown away and smitten and knocked out, and I just loved it. So I loved it so much, actually, that I started shoplifting little rubber toys and bringing them to her as a present, which is not a good thing. And I have to say, I did stop shoplifting by the time I was at the grand old age of 10, I think. But I would bring her little rubber goldfish and things like that. Anyway, after my 8-week evaluation with Miss Ovitz, I was informed that my time was over. I'm like, over, no more, Miss, oh God, my life was over. But my evaluation came in that she told my mother, there's nothing wrong with your daughter. She's simply overly creative and a little bit eccentric. And my mother said, Miss Ovitz said you're overly creative and a little bit eccentric. And that is your diagnosis after your 8-week evaluation. There's nothing wrong with you. Now, I was fairly horrified to find out that Miss Ovitz was narking on me and telling my mother of what I was sharing with her. But I hope it wasn't all the deep, deep, deep things I was sharing with her. In any case, I felt a little bit violated, or a lot violated, honestly. But I did love the diagnosis. Overly creative. I'm an artist, right? I always felt like I was an artist. And a little bit eccentric. And then I started walking around school going, yeah, I'm eccentric. Yeah, I'm eccentric.
Anyway, so that teacher was what I would call a bad teacher, Miss Hendricks, Meanie Hendricks, wanting me to be sent away to be checked out for gender confusion. Screw off, Miss Hendricks. Miss Ovitz was not a teacher. She was a psychiatrist. She was wonderful. But back to teachers. So here's an example of a good teacher, wonderful Miss Holton, who got me writing, bad and evil teacher, nasty Miss Hendricks, who thought I needed gender therapy because I was a tomboy. I mean, teachers can really turn you around. So later on, my little brother, my baby brother, who really never did well in school. He did well academically, but he was bullied a lot and picked on a lot and harassed a lot. And he was kind of a poster child for pick on me nerd boy, you know. I feel sorry for him now thinking about it. But he later on became a school teacher, and then he became a bilingual school teacher. He learned Spanish, and he loved being a school teacher. And so I think what happened was he got to have so much fun with his kids, and it was his chance to go back in time and be a kid all over again. Only this time, he was the most cool. All the kids loved him. He was having a great time with them. He was like living the life he never got to live. They loved him. He loved them. I mean, he was having a blast. Problem was that the superintendent was judging the teachers by how well the kids did in their tests, I guess. That I'm not sure what year that started, but that was the end of my brother having fun, because superintendent is like, yeah, your kids love you, and yeah, they're having fun, but they're failing all of their tests. You're not teaching them a thing. You're just hanging out with them. So I don't know. Was my brother a good teacher or a bad teacher? You'd have to ask his students, but I'm going to say he was a good teacher, but just not good at getting his kids to test right. I don't know. I do think that teachers are so important, the same way Miss Holton turned me around. You had that power, the same way evil Miss Hendricks sent me for gender therapy, crapola, what the hell is that? So a million years later, after a lifetime refusing to go to college and just being this renegade street kid, I said, I will not go to college until I have a reason to. Well, I published my very first article that I got published was a food column in Provincetown Magazine. That's right, a million years ago in Provincetown Magazine in Provincetown, Massachusetts, the coolest town in the world, except in the summer it's too expensive and it's turning into the Hamptons. And shame on you, Provincetown. You're ruining yourself. Don't let money ruin you, okay? But I'm digressing. In any case, it was in Provincetown Magazine, and I loved it so much. Being published, having people comment as I walked down the street, they loved it, that I said, now I have a reason to go to college. I want to be a better writer. And so I found a college that started something that was new at the time, which was distance learning. We didn't really have that back then. It was I think it was maybe the first college to do it, where you only physically had to go into the school one day a week, and you could do all the rest from a distance. And back then, this is pre-internet for the most part. You can imagine when dinosaurs roamed the earth. So I had to go to the library and borrow books, or in my case, just buy a million of them. I think I bought like 500 books, do my distance learning. And they would assign one teacher to be your mentor. So they would be with you your entire college experience. And so they took one look at me and assigned me this very eccentric, expatriate, Frenchy chick who I thought for sure was a lesbian, but she certainly was not, as it turned out. And she had an ear cuff in her ear. She looked kind of like an ex-hippie, pretty cool. So on the first or second session with her, I just kept making this mistake. I would go, you and I did this, you and me, you and I, me, you know, this so-and-so and me and so and I. I never knew when to say I did this and me and whatever. It was getting very confusing. And so she said to me one day, she goes, Rossi, let me put this in language you will understand. I bleep bleep starts with an F, ends with a K, okay? You bleep bleep me. So from that point on, I never really had to be confused of when to say you and I and you and me, right? Interesting. And I also thought, this chick is my teacher for life. Her name was Mary Follier. If you ever get to meet her, I don't even know if she's retired or not. Fabulous.
So I graduated college and I thought that was all it took. I didn't think I could do it at first. But the moment I learned this lesson about I bleep and you bleep me, you like the way I bleep that out? Kind of fun, right? I should have used a horn. Anyway, it just needed the right teacher. It's the power of teachers. Now, I always thought my father must have been a crappy teacher because he was so grumpy. He was just a real disciplinarian and the kids were scared of him. I thought, but he got some amazing Christmas gifts and he would bring them all home. We would let him keep one or two of them and we'd steal all the other ones, especially if they were chocolates or cookies or candies. And I thought, how bad a teacher could he be if the kids are giving him these great presents? Well, they might have been terrified of him and wanting to suck up, but no, I think they really liked him. In the street a few times, I saw his former students who were like, hello, they were happy to see him. So I guess he probably was a good teacher. So the world is a scary place right now. But these years of grammar school and high school, all it takes is one great teacher to turn you around. You can also be ignored and forgotten and cast aside, and that can totally send you into crapola land. So I do think good teachers go to heaven. Now, how could we honor a good teacher today? Well, we could do some vegetarian cooking because maybe good teachers want the world to be around and not to have us fall into ruin and not to have us the planet turn into the toilet and just to have better karma and a better carbon footprint and all like that. And I have been cooking a lot lately because I have so many vegan and vegetarian clients lately, which is kind of fun. And one thing I love to do when I do a sit-down dinner or any kind of dinner is not to treat the vegetarian option, you know, the vegetarian entree. There's always like, well, we're having, you know, Korean barbecue beef and seafood.

dyke. It's not a bad thing. I embrace my dykiness. But in any case, you would peel the daikon. It's a big white root vegetable. And then, in this case, you would slice it into medallions, something you might want to see on your dinner plate, like a nice big medallion. Now, you could blanch it, which is like you're throwing it in boiling water for a few seconds. But in the case of what we did kind of like a daikon satay. So we cooked down some chili sauce and tamari and sesame oil, and we got this spicy, zingy kind of marinade, and we sat our daikon medallions in that overnight, kind of soaked it up. And the next day, we poured the whole shebang into a pot or a skillet and just let it simmer in the sauce, adding a little liquid as needed. You can also throw in minced ginger. It's a sexy thing. You're getting this tamari, ginger, spicy, chili kind of excellent, sexy thing. And when the daikon starts to get soft, where you can imagine just giving it a bite and having it be a pleasant experience, you can turn it off. Now, this is your entree. So in the dinner that I have coming up, I'm doing a chicken satay, but not on a skewer the way chicken satay always is, but as an entree in a floating supper. That is my little baby plates we pass around with a small entree, but it could be a big entree too. So we're not going to skewer it. So it's like a different kind of chicken satay. We're going to marinate the chicken in a little bit of tamari and a little bit of vegetable oil and a little bit of chili and a little bit of sesame and a little cumin and coriander. Just kind of marinate that. And then when we're ready for action, we're going to take it out of the marinade a day or even two later and really mark it on the grill, finish it and slice it into the gorgeous, sexy kind of shape on the dinner plate. So that's our chicken. And our daikon now has simmered and gotten nice and soft. And we're going to take it out and put it on the grill and mark it up and get the sexy thing and reduce the sauce it was simmering in and put it back in the sauce. That is our vegetarian entree. It's a gorgeous thing. What we can do then is make a beautiful satay sauce, even though this food is so delicious, we don't have to. But if we want to make a beautiful satay sauce, which is be something to drizzle zigzagging across the daikon, across the chicken, across a portobello satay, if we did portobello satay, also very sexy. I puree jalapeno and cilantro, which I've washed and chopped a little bit, and peanut butter, because I love peanut butter, and coconut milk, because I love coconut milk, and tamari, because I love tamari, and fresh lime juice, and cumin and coriander, and puree. I adjust with a little tamari for more salt, a little chili for more heat, a little more peanut butter for more sweet, a little coconut for more coconut, you know. And we get this great satay sauce, and we can zigzag that across your chicken or across your daikon satay. If you want to do a portobello satay to make the vegetarians extra happy, you marinate your portobellos again with our gluten-free tamari, which is so sexy, and some chili sauce, which is so gorgeous, and some vegetable oil, maybe a little sesame if you want. You don't have to. You could put a little coconut in that. You don't have to. You could put a little sriracha in that. You don't have to. And then you grill it and get this great char, and you slice that like it's a steak and zigzag your Thai sauce. Anyway, it's all so sexy. You cannot believe how sexy this is. Now, it's so sexy, I need to take a sip of my tequila and tea. I made a peppermint tea. I gave it a little tequila because why not? And I gave it a little sweetener, a little bit of maple syrup, which is my favorite thing to add to tea or coffee. I've talked about that in the past, and it's so yummy and good for you. But I'm digressing. So good teachers go to heaven. And if you don't believe in heaven, good teachers go somewhere great. They go to having a good feeling in their heart. They go to changing the life of their students. They turn people around like me. Honestly, I was on like a one-way ticket to maybe winding up as a go-go dancer at the Tideway Rock Lounge in Long Branch, New Jersey. The Tideway Rock Lounge was in Long Branch, New Jersey, back when it was honky-tonk, rough little stomping ground, and I loved it.
And it was this cool rock club, and the go-go girls would dance on the bar.

They didn't have to go, so you didn't have to go naked, but they had to dance in their bikinis or the bra and panties. And I thought, that's where I'm heading. You know, I'm either going to be dancing at the Tidaway Rock Lounge or I'm going to be selling pot for the drug dealers in Long Branch. That was going to be my life and my career. Instead, somehow I wound up in Crown Heights, Brooklyn, living with Hasidic Jews. God help me, oy vey, oy vey, oy vey. You'll have to read the punk rock Queen of the Jews to get that story. And ultimately in Manhattan, and I became a bartender. I was a badass bartender from hell and a chef. But I started writing in Provincetown, Massachusetts. I had my little electric typewriter, and my cord ran to my crappy little apartment that was behind the L&A Market. And I typed up my little column, Cooking with Chef Rossi, and then printed it out and ran over to the Provincetown magazine and turned it in. And I got to see my name, you know, in ink. And my first column came out, I was making fun of my mother, who basically stopped cooking the moment she got her first microwave. And I thought, oh God, I hope she's going to be okay with this. And so I made a copy. And I mailed it to her. You know, I just always had to be honest with the big H. That's Harriet, my mother. I mailed it to her. So she called me up screaming. And I was like, oh God, I'm in trouble. Here it comes. Mom, I'm sorry. She's screaming, Slava, screaming. That was my Yiddish name, Slava. Slava Davida Shena Bas Chana Rachel. That's quite a name to yell up the stairs, trust me. But she called me up screaming, Slava. Anyway, I thought I was in trouble. And she said, Slava, you've immortalized me. You've immortalized me. I'm like, you're not mad? She's like, no, I made 100 copies at the drugstore and I'm mailing it to all her relatives. I mailed it to cousin Ruth Rudolfer, who's in, where was she living? In Inglewood or something, I don't remember. Cousin Joan Seligson, DeBruce and Irina. She mailed it to all the relatives. People who hadn't heard from us in years are all getting this cooking column from Provincetown Magazine of me making fun of my mother, who stopped cooking when she got her first microwave, and she loved it. So that was when I decided I really was going to be a writer, and that's when I decided to go back to college. And I did. I graduated. I got my BA like a nice little good Jewish girl. And since then, I never stopped writing. And I always think about Miss Holton. Thank you, Miss Holton. You were a great teacher. You turned me around. And shame on you, nasty Miss Hendricks, for sending me for gender evaluation just because I was a happy tomboy. I was happy and powerful. And if she had left me alone, I really would have been much better off, quite honestly. So, this is a message to all the teachers out there. You know, you have such a brilliant position. You can turn people's lives around, you have that power. Just believe in them, a little faith, that rotten kid, renegade. Maybe they're just overly creative and a little eccentric, like I was. Or maybe they're having problems at home. Or maybe they just need one person to believe in them and care about them a little bit. You have that power. So thank you. Thank God for great teachers and kind teachers, teachers who are patient. And if you're not patient, you at least give kids a chance. And shame on you to all the bad teachers who are just in there for the paycheck and the health insurance and whatever else and don't give a hoot about your kids. Shame on you. Shame on you, Wojohowitz. So, to all the great teachers, the good teachers, the wonderful teachers, you know, I'm sending my heart and soul to you. I know what it did for me. You have the power. So, life is rough these days. We're seeing terrible things. How do we explain these things to kids? How do we explain some crappy fight of I don't even know what kind of creatures on the White House lawn. I mean, what the hell is that? That is not the classy, elegant, wonderful White House that's been there for hundreds of years. And one of those low-end dingleberry douchebag fighters suddenly announcing that Michelle Obama is a man. Like, first of all, have you been in Michelle Obama's crotch? I would like to know. How on earth would you know what's in there? Second of all, she's obviously a woman, and you're obviously a dingleberry douchebag. And anybody who condones this kind of behavior or doesn't speak out against it should rot in hell. And a good teacher would point that out too. And to all those who are banning books in Florida,
You can go to hell right now because there's a special place in hell for lousy teachers, for cowardly teachers, and people who want to ban books, and people who are nasty and dingleberry douchebags. That's all I'm saying. So for the wonderful teachers, thank you. Thank you so much. You know what? I have to give a shout out right now to all the great teachers I've known, to my friend Anne-Marie, who was a Broadway song and dance girl, a brilliant Broadway song and dance girl. And now she's gotten a little older. She can't sing and dance on Broadway anymore, although Bernadette Peters, I think, still does. And they're about the same age, I think. But she's passing it on. She's teaching and she's loving teaching. And she's a brilliant teacher. And to my beautiful girlfriend, Lila, who is teaching and she is loving it and her students love her and she loves them and she feels wonderful and happy and fulfilled and joyful. And to my new friend, Heather, who loves being a teacher and who is great and gorgeous and wonderful and joyful, a shout out to all the great teachers. This is a time to celebrate wonderful teachers and to cast aside the dingleberry douchebags, okay? This is Rossi, better known as Chef Rossi, for Raging and Eating. And as always, food is love, and so are you.

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Welcome aboard, my friends. You are tuned to Modern Jet Set. Thank you for flying the fancy skies. My name is Iris Berkeley. I am your pilot and your flight attendant for flight number 301 of the soundtrack to your utterly fabulous Secret Agent Oh So Funky Life. And we took off this time from Miami with a track called Miami from Pigeon, stunning debut from the Margate UK five-piece who described their sound as, quote, William Onyebur in outer space or early Hot Chip in a 70s New York loft. The record is out of national, and I'm looking forward to much, much more of that. We got Freddie Todd in the background, Detroit beatmaker from 2022's record 1990. It's called Sanatine, and we're going to keep this kind of jungle thing going on for a little while. If you need anything in the meantime, just hit that button above your head with a picture of a party hat on it, and someone will be around to assist you shortly. You can also email the flight deck anytime, day or night, at mail@modernjetset.com. I think you're going to like this one. It kind of goes a little bit of everywhere. So hang on tight. It's Modern Jet Set.

already haven't worked it out, and you find yourself with an unceasing agony dangling before your eyes. For there's just a flimsy construction parting your type from its end.

Thank you for flying with Modern Jet Set. I am Iris Berkeley. We are a little more than a quarter of the way through this hour-long flight, and in the background is Denver producer Max Mull of Skull Taste 2 from 2020 on Young Heavy Souls record. It's called Old Where It Counts, wrapping up a set that also included something new from Evax, and that is one half of the legendary duo Rat-A-Tat. He's back with something giving some serious Moby vibes on Because Music. The record is Just Like Fire. We heard When I'm Gone. Before that, a classic from Bjork, topped the European pop charts in about 1993, still holding up super well today. From debut, that's Bjork's first after disbanding the Sugar Cubes, we heard Human Behavior. And to start us off, Murex, debut single from the Swedish avant-pop artist on Young Records, a single called Massacre. Have a few surprises coming up ahead. I don't want to spoil them, but I don't think you're going to catch this next one coming, so stay right where you're at. And as always, thanks for flying with Modern Jet Set.

0: We'll call that one an ice cream sandwich of sorts, vintage and modern, to bring us to the halfway point of today's modern jet set flight. First up, you would not expect this, but we heard from Mike D, first new music from a Beastie Boy in 15 years, created it with his son's band, Very Nice Person, a single called Switch Up. And then while we were at it, Beck, in that vein, We Dance Alone from his 10th record from 2005's The Information. Recording took place on that one from 03 to 06 at the same time he was also working on his 2005 record, Cuero. And then that ice cream sandwich, Helado Tropical, the pairing we did not expect and I am so grateful for. Helado Negro and Reina Tropical sound beautiful together ahead of a new co-worked LP called Helado Tropical. We heard Tocando. I'm Iris Berkeley. We are halfway through today's modern jet set flight, but there is so much awaiting in the second half. So stay right where you're at. And as always, thank you ever so much for flying the fancy skies.
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It's Modern Jet Set. Thank you for joining us on this hour-long escapade through the fancy skies. We kicked off our second half with some soulful, gone psychedelic sounds. First up was Paris-born singer-songwriter Tuweo on an album called Outsider. That one's produced by Adrian Quesada of the Black Pumas. We heard Up for Soul. After that, the Womack sisters' Daptone Records debut for the trio with some serious soul pedigree. It's called Chauffeur, a single from the new self-titled from 2026. It's talking about the trials and tribulations of making it as an Uber driver. And then after that, something new from The Sincere's LA's Joey Quiñones and Friends on a new September 2026 album called Love Stories. We heard Did You Know? In the background right now, a brand new project from The Empress. That's library music legends Paul Osborne of Project Gemini teaming up with Paul Elliott of Pleasurewood. It's an epic psych romp called Fortune Teller, and this one's Blood Money. So if you need yourself some more Jet Set lovin' during the rest of your week, you are in luck. You can always find an instant replay of this most recent flight over on modernjetset.com, plus archives and other goodies for you frequent flyers. If you just want to say hi, you can do that anytime at all at mail@modernjetset.com. We have some serious globetrotting to take care of before we reach our final destination. Keep those passports out, and thanks for flying.

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1: Maji zonzi kwa kazi. Oh, yeah.

And friends, this is our final descent here on Modern Jet Set. We got Mombasa with Al Rahman in the background. Something new from Blind Yeo before that, called Color Pillow on 2026's The Lemoine Point. And Nora Mint Semali with Mughadim Kar off last year's Yenebet. Started off this final set with the Ngozi family and Umzanga from Gatecrash 78. And I am Iris Berkeley. You want to hear any more of this, you can always find our most recent flight and full show archive whenever you need a getaway over at modernjetset.com. But until we meet again, stay safe, stay sane, stay sassy, and most importantly, stay sexy, my friends.

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2: 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Because, like my friend and yours, Trey Anastasio, once said, cheesecake, say it like you're pissed.
3: Larry Kensington here. For as long as I have been listening to music, collecting records, and producing radio shows, it's still a thrill and a kick to discover music and artists that are new to me. And recently, I came across the work of a vibraphone player from Austin, Texas. Her name is Carolyn Trowbridge. You can categorize her as a jazz vibraphonist, but her music draws from many other sources, as you'll hear for yourself on this week's Kensington's Premium Blend. To go along with Carolyn Trowbridge's music is A Spot of Mainstream Jazz by Chet Baker, songs from the 1970s by David Crosby, Joni Mitchell, J.J. Cale, and the Southern rock outfit Blackfoot, 1990s country rock sounds by the Notting Hillbillies, featuring Mark Knopfler, and the Old 97s, and some posthumously released piano music by the man who called his style American Rural Folk Piano, George Winston. Carolyn Trowbridge has been a vibrant force in the Austin, Texas music scene for many years and has taken her multi-instrumental virtuosity all over the world. She moves fluidly across genres, too, having collaborated with rock bands, Afrobeat ensembles, avant-garde jazz groups, mainstream vocalists, and classical ensembles. And that may well be because Trowbridge is also what's called a third culture kid. She grew up overseas. Her father worked for the U.S. State Department, and so she went with her parents to live in the Czech Republic, Norway, and Gabon in Africa. In 2023, Trowbridge formed her own group, and in 2025 recorded her debut album as a leader. The album is called Found Memories, and all the original compositions on it were inspired by Trowbridge's multicultural upbringing. Here is a rather otherworldly number called Chopin's Seance by vibraphonist Carolyn Trowbridge.

In 1987, guitarist Mark Knopfler decided that he needed a break from his rock band, Dire Straits, to concentrate on more personal projects, composing film soundtracks, recording a solo album, and taking part in a group called the Notting Hillbillies, a British group that played American rockabilly and country music. From that group's one album, released in 1990, you just heard That's Where I Belong, again by the Notting Hillbillies. The laid-back vibe of singer-songwriter J.J. Cale preceded. Sensitive Kind is his jazz-influenced song of 1979. Opening the set was this week's featured performer on Kensington's Premium Blend, vibraphonist Carolyn Trowbridge, with her tune Chopin's Seance. Not sure if that relates to the great piano composer Frédéric Chopin, but I do know it comes from Trowbridge's album of 2026, Found Memories. I'm Larry Kensington. More from Carolyn Trowbridge later, along with performances by Chet Baker and by Joni Mitchell. Pianist George Winston spent the last 10 years of his life managing several serious forms of cancer, and through it all, he continued to write and record music and perform for charitable causes. Winston died in 2023, and there have been two posthumous releases of music he recorded in the last couple of years of his life. This piece, released in 2024, is from the album Eastern Montana, celebrating the part of the world where Winston grew up. It's played in the style that Winston liked to call rural folk piano.

When Chet Baker decided to record Let's Get Lost in 1954, the song had faded a bit from the popularity it enjoyed in 1943 when it was premiered in the movie Happy Go Lucky and recorded by the big bands of Vaughn Monroe and Jimmy Dorsey. Baker's version of Let's Get Lost, delivered in his delicate singing voice, is definitive and helped make the tune into a standard. The set began with George Winston at the piano, playing in the uncluttered style he first made popular in the early 1980s for Windham Hill Records. Dusk at the Fork in the Road was recorded in 2021 and released on the posthumous Winston album Eastern Montana. Vibraphonist Carolyn Trowbridge was in the middle with her classically influenced piece The Old Woman Who Never Grew Older, a hymn-like number recorded by Trowbridge and her group in 2025. Kensington's Premium Blend is the weekly eclectic music show distributed to community radio stations throughout the U.S. by the Pacifica Network. I'm Larry Kensington. If I Could Only Remember My Name is one of those albums that got trashed by the critics when it was first released, but later would come to attain cult status and be appreciated for its undeniable originality, in this case, for its spooky psychedelic sound and for David Crosby's singing and songwriting and the cast of those he surrounded himself with, Graham Nash, Joni Mitchell, Jerry Garcia. Here is one of the high water marks of David Crosby's 1971 solo album, the song Laughing.

night. My parents got frantic, didn't know what to do. But I saw some crazy scenes before I came to. Now, do you think I was crazy?

The more the 1970s progressed, the more Joni Mitchell would move away from the folkish sounds of her early music to embrace the influence of jazz. She is well along the way by the time she makes her album of 1974, Court and Spark, which is still the best-selling album of her whole career. From it came Mitchell's original Trouble Child, followed by her cover of the 1950s jazz tune with words by Annie Ross, Twisted, and that featured the comedy duo of Cheech and Chong providing backing vocals and banter. Mitchell's friend David Crosby opened the set with Laughing, recorded in 1970 for his first solo album, If I Could Only Remember My Name, and featuring some fine steel guitar work by Jerry Garcia. I'm Larry Kensington. With one more item from the 2026 album that I have prominently featured this week, Found Memories by the Austin, Texas-based vibraphonist, marimbist, and composer Carolyn Trowbridge. This item is definitely inspired by the chugging of a railroad train. It features Trowbridge's vibraphone, along with contributions from harpist Elaine Barber and wordless vocals by Caitlin Palmer. The actual inspiration for the song was the toy train belonging to Carolyn Trowbridge's young daughter. The piece is called Tukey's Engine.

Shorty Medlock was a country blues and bluegrass musician whose grandson Ricky Medlock was a member of the Southern rock bands Lynyrd Skynyrd and Blackfoot. In 1979, grandfather and grandson got together to record one of Shorty's bluegrass numbers, the song Train Train, in a decidedly un-bluegrass style. Blackfoot recorded the song as unabashed Southern rock for its album called Strikes. Ricky Medlock sang and played lead guitar, and Grandpa Shorty provided the harmonica. The set had another Train song in it too, Tookie's Engine, by the Texas-based vibes player and composer Carolyn Trowbridge, from her 2026 album Found Memories. One of the most enduring bands in the world of alt-country has a song to close out this edition of Kensington's Premium Blend. The Old 97s have made nearly two dozen albums since their debut in 1994. The most successful of them, the 1997 album Too Far to Care, contains this song, one of the group's best. The man who wrote the song, Old 97's leader and lead singer Rhett Miller, says he chose the biblical name Salome to protect the not-so-innocent female subject of the song.

A relationship that is collapsing before it even gets going, involving a woman who is named after a notorious biblical figure associated with seduction and ruin, Salome, by the Old 97s, who recorded the song in 1997. Larry Kensington here, and it is officially time to add this KPB episode to the archives. It's been program number 301, one that you can hear again if you'd like. Just go to www.kensingtonspremiumblend.org and you'll be able to stream or download past KPB episodes for free. I produce my program, as always, in conjunction with FM community station WGRN in the capital of the Buckeye State, Columbus, Ohio. 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
2: And look at this one. This is us back when we first met. Remember? We were going to California, and I got you pictured here wearing your Jake's tie-dye tank top with the peace symbol and the peace train on it. And look at me. I'm all dazed and confused. You were singing, "Babe, I'm Gonna Leave You." You shook me up pretty good. I thought you wanted to be free of me and my jingo ways. But then you looked up at me in the sunlight and said, "You can count on me, babe." Well, you're my constant. Even though...
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Hello and welcome to Lester the Nightfly. This is your host, PJ Ewing, coming to you from Lower Manhattan. Strangely, because we're going into American primitive guitar this week, although I have some palate cleansers throughout the show, it's the art of Headland and Daniel Lanois and Ryan Ike and William Tyler, Hayden Pedigo, who I heard about through a barista here in Lower Manhattan. But in between, I had to insert, just because I couldn't let well enough alone, some opera overtures and Liz Story piano music just to cleanse our palate. Let's get to it. It's mostly American primitive guitar this week on Lester the Nightfly Radio.

Going across the first part of our set, we heard three tracks from an artist named Headland. I had some Liz Story in between, Frog Park, as well as Captain April. Those are wonderful tracks. We also heard Missionary Ridge from a record by William Tyler. Behold the Spirit is the record. William Tyler is probably the center point of this genre, American primitive guitar. You're listening to Lester the Nightfly Radio.

One of the things I'm doing this summer is meditating on the opera, The Tales of Hoffmann by Jacques Offenbach, one of my favorites. This is the barcarolle from the opera Le Comte d'Hoffmann.

Catching You Up, we heard Hayden Pettigo, River Foxcraft, Gary O'Slide, some more Headland, and then that gorgeous thing, Cello Suite Number 1 in G major. That, of course, was Yo-Yo Ma. I don't know why. You just got to have that one in a show full of gorgeous music. We're going to close with my good friend, Nick Biello. Nick was on the show a number of months ago. Nick just introduced his new record, New America. It was a double sold-out show in the Village just a few nights ago. And we heard this one along the way. It's called A Long Way to You from the record New America. I will catch up with you next week.

0: This is the Tom Hartman Program.
1: Lots to talk about here. The Trump administration waging war on voting rights. Peter Stone writing at The Guardian, just kind of pulling it all together into one place, all the details of all the different ways. I mean, you know, Trump has said, he told a group of Republicans late last year, you guys have to win the midterms or they're going to impeach me. You know, that's a paraphrase, but it's pretty close to exactly right. And Todd Blanche had said at CPAC, you know, if they win, they're going to come after us. And, you know, I mean, they went after John Mitchell. John Mitchell was Nixon's attorney general, and he was, you know, he was overseeing, shall we say, some less than fully legitimate things. And as a result, John Mitchell went to prison for 18 or 19 months, as I recall. And he was not a young man when that happened. I get it. These guys are really worried. They're not just worried that they're going to lose power. They're worried that they could be prosecuted. They're worried that the crimes that they have committed are going to be revealed. And the stuff is starting to come out. I mean, the Washington Post today talking about how Trump, when he told us that before as he was knocking down the East Wing, he said, oh, don't worry, you know, it'll all be paid for by my wealthy donors. And at that time that he said that, he had already paid tens of millions of dollars to Clark Construction for the ballroom to begin the process of government money. And he knew that the government money was going to fund most of this. He was just lying right from the get-go, because that's what Donald Trump does. It's what he's done his entire life. It's what he's built his businesses on. It's why he's been sued some 3,000 times by people who claim he refused to pay them after he signed contracts with them. And they did work for him, by and large. I mean, that's just who he is. The guy's a pathological liar. He creates reality. And he really believes he's creating reality. If you say it often enough, it becomes true. I mean, it's like magical thinking, but it has gotten him quite a ways. And now we see that, you know, they are looking at losing all of this in just, you know, 6 months. January of next year, I think it's January 5th or 6th, or maybe it's January 3rd, that the Congress gets sworn in. The new presidents are sworn in on the 20th, but that'll be another 2.5 years. But Congress is sworn in, as I recall, in the first week of January. And it's going to be interesting. I mean, I'm really looking forward to this election, and I realize that the Republicans are absolutely terrified by it. And so what are they doing? They're doing everything they can to keep us from voting. I mean, they just raided this election the voter registration group in Ohio. They're just helping. The group is helping people register to vote in Cleveland, Cincinnati, and Columbus, in the cities that have large black populations. So, of course, the Department of Justice, you know, the Todd Blanche, Donald Trump, Pam Bondi, white supremacist Department of Justice is going to go after them. And sure enough, they did. And they're trying to intimidate them. And now they're seeking sensitive voter data from 30 states. This is a complete violation of the Constitution, which put the states in charge of elections because they didn't want a strongman president to ever be able to rig elections. They wanted thousands of local election officials all across the country so that it's not possible to rig local elections. And yet Trump is demanding this. And now he's also gone to the post office and said, you know, did an executive order saying you may not deliver the mail of people who are in states that refuse to give us the voter information. And on top of that, he's compiling this list of voters. And we haven't seen this officially yet, but there's buzz that the next step is he's going to say, okay, now we've got a national voter database. We're going to purge it of the people that we should think shouldn't be on it, which, of course, will be, you know, black and Hispanic people and people in big liberal cities. And then we're going to instruct the post office not to deliver ballots to the people that we've purged. Now, we haven't yet gotten to that, but, hey, I predict it's coming. 23 states now have sued Donald Trump to stop him from doing this kind of crazy stuff. That was back in April. And you got Republicans just, you know, coming out and saying this. And former federal officials are freaking out. These are people, these are former, you know, like voting officials, people, legitimate, straight up people, honest people. This is a quote from Eileen O'Connor, a senior counsel at the Brennan Center, who spent 8 years in the Department of Justice's voting section of the Civil Rights Division. She told The Guardian, quote, "The Department of Justice has no authority to sweep up the voter rolls, which contain private information like driver's licenses and social security numbers from every state in the nation. The department has 30 active lawsuits against states and the District of Columbia to force the turnover of these sensitive records. So far, 8 courts have issued rulings in these cases, and the DOJ has lost each one." She goes on to say, lawsuits against the states are only one part of a broader campaign by the Trump administration to interfere with elections. The administration has targeted election officials, attempted to rewrite election rules, pardoned January 6th rioters, and elevated election deniers. It has also raised the prospect of deploying federal immigration agents at polling sites. But federal law explicitly bans federal officers from interfering in elections, which is true, and prohibits armed federal agencies from being deployed anywhere in election itself, which is also a federal law that dates back to Reconstruction. Democracy Doc at Mark Elias's group has pointed out that William Mohrman, M-O-H-R-M-A-N, a Minneapolis lawyer who was involved in lawsuits, I'm reading from The Guardian here, who was involved in lawsuits that sought to overturn Biden's victory, has been hired as senior counsel by the Department of Justice's voting section, according to court filings. Now, just consider that for a minute. This is a quack. This is a guy who, a lawyer who was pushing this quack idea that Joe Biden didn't actually win the election in 2020. And he was involved in lawsuits to try to overturn Biden's victory. And he's now the guy in charge of the Department of Justice's voting section. Court documents show that Mohrman entered his first appearance on behalf of the government in a lawsuit seeking Georgia's unredacted statewide voter registration records from 2020. And then there's a whole bunch of other lawyers who are very much like this that they are bringing into this process. So get ready. I mean, hold on to your hats, my friends. This is going to be wild. This is from The Guardian. This year, the FBI raided an election hub in Fulton County, Georgia, seized election data and images of ballots in Arizona, demanded ballots in Michigan, and in May expanded its inquiries to include the Milwaukee, Wisconsin area. The FBI agents, the Post reported, visited homes of former and current Wisconsin election officials as part of an investigation into discredited conspiracy theories pushed by Trump. The FBI has tried for months to seize ballots, obtain access to poll workers' personal information, and talk to election officials in swing states. I'm telling you, what's going to happen is when the election starts going against the Republicans, unless it is such a friggin' tidal wave that there's no way they can stop it or deny it, you're going to see the Department of Justice coming out going, "We think there's fraud in Atlanta. Maybe John Ossoff didn't actually. We think there's fraud in Ohio. I don't. Sherrod Brown might not have won. This was those black people in Cleveland, you know. We think there's fraud going on." And they're going to try and seize ballots. I mean, they've tried this before. This is not a new shtick for these guys. This is not some thing that they just... I mean, this is what Trump in 2020 tried to do, was talked out of it or was blocked by people who no longer are there. And he has replaced all those people with lickspittles who will do exactly what he tells them to do. We have to have an absolutely overwhelming show in November. Overwhelming.
0: This is the Tom Hartman Program.
1: So make sure that your voter registration is still intact. You can do that at vote.org and make sure everybody you know is registered to vote. So Donald Trump says, we'll go back to dropping bombs on their heads. He just loves that. Oh, blood, guts, gore, yeah. This guy has no internal life. You know, there's a story over on Raw Story this morning about how he has no friends. He has no intimate relations. His wife doesn't even talk to him. They don't live together. They haven't for years, decades. He has no close friends. He just has, you know, suck up relationships. And he burns them. He just, you know, the only relationship he has is with his base, with this kind of blind mass of people who just, you know, blindly follow him and love him no matter what, and post these memes for him and things. I mean, it's very, very sick. And now, you know, he just went nuts. I mean, this is something he said this morning at the G7. After he said, well, you know, $300 billion for Iran, no problem. $300 billion for Iran, no problem. It won't come from us. It'll come from the Gulf states, and only if they behave. And then he goes off on this. He says, nobody could have made this deal. I mean, the JCPOA done by Obama, he handed them $1.7 billion in cash, gave them hundreds of millions, gave them billions. He gave them $1.7 billion in cash, green cash from banks into a Boeing 757 and flew it into Iran, and they stood at the plane. I have pictures of it, like, oh, my God, look at this money he's given us. He tried to bribe his way out. Wait a minute. Trump this morning is bragging about the fact that it was a terrible thing that Barack Obama bribed the Iranians with $1.7 billion of their own money. But he's going to arrange $300 billion of Saudi money and Emirati money and Kuwaiti money and, you know, whatnot. To maybe not Kuwaiti, but anyhow, you get the point. To go to Iran. And that's not a bribe. That's a noble. That's the art of the deal. I think there's a lot of Republicans who are just choking right now on this. Meanwhile, this is an astonishing story. Dean Blundell broke this morning over at Dean Blundell, blundell.substack.com. The headline, Cash Patel built a payback squad inside the FBI to go after Trump's enemies and paid them off with $1 million taxpayer dollars. $1 million taxpayer dollars. This is incredible. And it looks like this is a payoff for silence. And that's the question that Jamie Raska is asking. Here's what's going on. Patel has got a squad around him, right, who protect his girlfriend and fly her around and protect him. And they have been there and seen all this stuff, you know, that Patel is accused of. Jamie Raskin wrote a letter pointing this out. He says he references Patel's, quote, indiscretions at the Poodle Room, Ned's, Rouse, Lower Broadway, The Strip, the Milano Cortina Olympics, when joining you on date nights and bro trips alike. So this is like Omerita, right? The mafia conspiracy of silence. He's paying $8,000 extra every 2 weeks to these agents around him, and he's taking it out of the budget for bonuses for FBI agents who do a really great job. And every year there's a bunch of them who get these bonuses because they really did something spectacular. He's drained that budget, and he's giving it to these guys who watched him get drunk over and over and over again. Watched him be so smashed he couldn't show up. Watched him, you know, lock himself in his room because he was just blackout drunk, or at least that's the allegation. And he's paying them to keep the damn mouth shut. Or there's others in the FBI that he's also paying to go after Trump's enemies. And he calls them the payback squad. If this is true, and Jamie Raskin, a solid congressman and a constitutional scholar and professor, is alleging that it is, then something beyond skeezy is going on in the FBI. Something criminal is going on in the FBI. Inquiring minds want to know, as the old newspaper slogan goes. So the United Nations Child Welfare Agency, you know, UNICEF, United Nations Children's Fund. I remember UNICEF from when I was a kid. We had fundraisers in our school. This was like in the 1950s for UNICEF. Amazing. Anyhow, UNICEF just published today, on Tuesday, the most detailed global picture to date of how children across the world are being impacted by the fossil fuel created climate emergency. And I think that, in fact, I was thinking about writing about this afternoon, that juxtaposing the millions of children, I'll give you the numbers in just a second, who are at risk and actively being harmed and dying in many cases from the climate emergency driven by fossil fuel industry, on the one hand. And on the other hand, the hundreds of millions, the billions of dollars that the fossil fuel oligarchs and the fossil fuel industry have spent over the last 40 or 50 years lying to us about the impact and consequences of their product, and the billions of dollars they're making every single day in profits around the world that they are trying to protect is just a god-awful juxtaposition of realities here. Here, this is the Children's Climate Risk Report 2026 by UNICEF. And what they found was that of the 2.4 billion children on Earth, 2.3 billion of them live in areas where there is significant air pollution, which can shorten life. 1.8 billion of those children are exposed to drought. 1.5 billion are living in areas that face heat waves that can be threatening to human life. 1.2 billion of them are exposed to extreme heat where they live, the most extreme end of this. 370 million live in areas affected by either river or coastal ocean flooding. And 662 million children live in areas that are regularly struck by tropical storms, which are increasing in intensity as a consequence of global warming. The report's executive summary said, "This compounding of threats overwhelms the capacity of unprepared social services and undermines the resilience of families and communities." You think? It's a remarkable study. And when you think about the mostly men who right now are drawing paychecks, you know, in some cases as much as $500,000, $1 million a week, peddling lies to us, and the Trump administration and the Republican Party taking hundreds of millions, but perhaps billions of dollars from these same people to promulgate those lies and to stop our government from doing anything about this crisis. You get that this is not just a crisis of climate. This is not just a crisis of politics. This is a crisis of morality. Finally, our geeky science. This is a remarkable story. This was published in the British Journal of Sports. This is something you can do if you have a national healthcare system, right? You can, the scientists can look at everybody's records and they can pull out data and they can, you know, make scientific discoveries. It's one of the big advantages of having a national healthcare system. And Great Britain is called the National Health Service, and or the NHS. And the question that they were trying to ask was, how much exercise do people need to get in order to increase longevity? And beyond what point does additional exercise no longer help? They looked at 30 years worth of data of 147,000 men and women. And what they found was that the people who lifted weights, no matter how infrequently, were less likely to die from heart attacks or Alzheimer's or other dementia-related diseases. But the Goldilocks level of weekly lifting, of weightlifting, they looked at two kinds of exercise, aerobic exercise like walking fast and weightlifting. And the sweet spot for resistance training is in the neighborhood of 100 minutes a week, 90 to 119. Anything over 119 minutes a week added no benefit. But in that sweet spot, at 90 to 119 minutes per week of lifting, they found that your risk of prematurely dying from any cause went down by 13%. Your risk of dying from heart disease went down 19%. And most amazingly, your risk of dying from dementia-related diseases like Alzheimer's went down by 27%. After 119 weekly minutes, the gains flattened. So you don't need to become, you know, obsessive like Bob Kennedy and get all pumped up. And, of course, he's taking all those steroids and things. And then on top of that, the other thing is 150 minutes a week of moderate exercise like speedy walking. 150 minutes a week. would be, what, 20, 25 minutes a day, something like that? I don't do math in my head well, as you probably have figured out by now, but it's not a lot. Oh, and one of the things that they weren't able to determine was whether you actually have to have weights, because resistance training doesn't just involve lifting weights. It can also be push-ups and pull-ups and things like that, you know, where you're fighting against the weight of your own body rather than the weight of, you know, some barbells or dumbbells. So the assumption is that it doesn't matter. If you're doing calisthenics that involve working against the weight of your own body, or perhaps even the old isometric exercises, you know, try to hit that 100 minutes a week, and you'll be in great shape. The research suggests being strong improves mobility, helps prevent falls with age. Muscle mass is beneficial for metabolic health. A lot of fascinating stuff came out of this study. So, and none of it requires a gym membership. The good news. So what's on your mind? 27 minutes past the hour. Back with your calls on the other side of this break. Stay with us. Nicholas in San Cristobal, Mexico. Hey, Nicholas, what's up?
2: Hi, so much is up. Very quickly, anecdotally, about your weight training comments, which is so much more important than I think maybe a lot of people recognize yet still, although these new reports help a lot, and you're talking about it certainly helps a lot. Anecdotally, my ex was the ex-decathlon champion of all of Ireland.
1: Whoa.
2: And although a small country, it was a very big deal. Mm-hmm. Because, and here's the trick, the kicker, if you will, at the same time as he was national decathlon champion, he was the middleweight boxing champion of Ireland.
1: Whoa.
2: At the same time, he was simultaneously number three, the middleweight weightlifting champion of Ireland.
1: Whoa.
2: The Olympic Committee got wind of all of this and thought, now wait a minute. There's no way one guy can be doing all these three things that require completely different weight training regimen, et cetera.
1: Right.
2: They got in touch with him and said, what are you doing that's different for each of these sports? And he said, nothing. I'm doing exactly the same thing for everything, all of it together, the same, identical. They said, can you do it for us? And he said, who's us? They said, International Olympic Committee. So he was very flattered, and he said yes, and so he did it. He put together a regimen for all Olympic athletes. Everybody started performing to higher levels. It's like some kind of a miracle happens, and it does involve weights.
1: Yeah.
2: But it's not heavy-duty weights. It's light weights over long periods of time that extend your life, make your life better. Everybody, please listen to Tom. Do it. Just
1: were those the little 5-pound, the dumbbells, or like, you know, 15, 20 pound?
2: They were a little more than that.
1: These were
2: virtually professional athletes at Olympic level.
1: Yeah.
2: So
1: okay.
2: No, but they were. It was, you know, between 25 and 35 kind of pound weights.
1: Yeah.
2: And that's still very light for those people.
1: Sure.
2: Anyway, it just works brilliantly.
1: Yeah. Remarkable.
2: So, but more importantly, what I called about is this.
1: Mm-hmm.
2: You know, we all ask ourselves constantly, how is it possible that 78 million people, you know, voted for Trump? How did this happen? Mm-hmm. How are that many people that stupid that they fell for all this? Well, I've just listened to something incredible I'd like everybody within your earshot to listen to, and you included. And I'm going to listen to it a second time to make sure I get all of it. There's something called the psychology of Trumpism. A psychoanalytic deep dive. The psychology of Trumpism, a psychoanalytic deep dive. This is incredible.
1: It's on YouTube.
2: Mateo has it lined up for listening to on his boat when he gets home. It explains it all, and it mostly, more importantly, in my opinion, it explains what we have to do to confront all of this.
1: Yeah.
2: It's not just enough to understand why they fall for it.
1: Nicholas, I'm about to hit a break here. Is it on YouTube or on Spotify? Or
2: yeah,
1: what?
2: It is on YouTube, and okay. It is killer. And it's largely about what we have to do to confront it. We basically need our own Trump. We need a hero. We need a hero.
1: Oh, yeah. The hero's journey is the essence
2: of it. And also, very quickly, also super quickly, Tom Snyder even is in this report, if you will. And he's saying Democrats have got to make a promise to start prosecuting and convicting these people.
3: Yeah, I agree. I absolutely agree.
2: Nicholas, that's what people are wanting, and we've got to make that promise to them.
3: Yeah, Wendy Lawrence, I think, maybe it was Christopher Armitage, published a great piece on Substack this morning about how Stephen Miller is vulnerable to prosecution.
2: Thing.
3: Nicholas, thank you so much. Back in 1976, after the Nixon and Agnew bribery scandals, and perhaps most importantly, Nixon created this enemies list. When that became known, the Department of Justice created a division within its prosecutor's branch that specifically, it was called the Public Integrity Section, that specifically looked out for the interests of voters, basically. I mean, here's the theory. If the federal government, the Department of Justice, is going to initiate an investigation or a prosecution of somebody that the voters have elected, whether it's the vice president or the senator or your local dog catcher, any elected official anywhere in the country, if the federal government is going to initiate an investigation into that, it has the potential to essentially nullify your vote. Right. If you voted for somebody and the Justice Department comes in and removes them from office or tries to remove them from office or even investigates them in a public way that smears them, that causes them to lose the next election, all of those things could be seen as a direct interference with democracy. With the, you know, with your vote. So the idea of the public integrity section was anytime the federal government is going to investigate any elected official anywhere in the country, it first has to run through them to make sure that there's not even a hint of Nixon-like enemies list crap associated with it. In other words, it's a, you know, that there's actually a whistleblower someplace or there's evidence of a crime, not that this is a fishing expedition looking for a crime. Now, when Trump came into office in his second term, the Public Integrity Unit had about 40 lawyers working there, prosecutors. He fired virtually all of them. They were left with two lawyers who were basically just, you know, the administrative staff. But apparently, and you know, they stopped looking at federal prosecutions of elected officials in ways that might hinder those prosecutions. And apparently have been turned into something quite different. Apparently, the Public Integrity Section of the Department of Justice, and I say apparently because we don't know for sure, but they seem to be the group that has that is leading this investigation of Gavin Newsom. And Gavin Newsom is, you know, just laying this out right now quite publicly. You know, he's Sean, if you can open the pot on my board here. Or the board on my computer. I'm just going to play a little audio. This is Gavin Newsom yesterday.
4: Recent days, federal agents have knocked on the doors of family, friends, and former employees. Not because they found a crime, because they're simply trying to find one.
3: There you go. And you know, and he goes on to say that, you know, they're coming after me because I'm running for president. So, that was a slick move, right? He turned the investigation, assuming that it's real. And there's lots and lots of reports that it is, into basically a campaign commercial. Now, there are folks who are suggesting, and some of the reporting suggests, that the investigation into Gavin Newsom, that first of all, nobody's looking into Gavin Newsom. They're looking into his wife. His wife owns a for-profit company and a nonprofit foundation, and the nonprofit foundation has apparently been paying the for-profit company, which is then paying her. And if their for-profit company isn't actually providing services that are worth the $100,000 a year plus that are being paid by the nonprofit, that might be fraud. So, you know, there may be a there. But what's interesting, and there may not. It may be exactly what Gavin Newsom is saying, that this is a political prosecution. But in either case, the Public Integrity Unit seems to be in the middle of this thing. And that is a pretty alarming thing. I mean, you know, my dad, I still remember the conversation. I think I was 10 or 11 years old when my dad, you know, we were talking, we had been watching, as I recall, William F. Buckley on television. And he went off on this rant about how the only power on earth that can legally without you having any power to stop them, basically, take away everything you own, take away your freedom by putting you in a cage, or even take away your life by executing you, the only power on earth that can do that is the government. And that's why it's so important. That's why the Constitution was designed specifically, as Barack Obama famously said before the 2008 election, and Republicans criticized him for it. He said it's a charter of negative rights. In other words, the Constitution limits the power of government. That's all. That's the major point of it, is to break that power up among three branches, and arguably the fourth, the press, and limit that power. Because this, this famous quote from Cardinal Richelieu, the French, this is in the late 1500s. Richelieu was the, if I'm pronouncing his name right, maybe it's Richelieu. He was the head of Louis XIII's secret police, and he was a Catholic cardinal. And he famously, and he supervised many show trials. And he famously said, "Show me six lines written by the most honest man in the world, and I will find enough therein to hang him." The more modern version of this is usually attributed to Andrei Vyshinsky, who was the chief prosecutor for Stalin in the 1930s, who also ran show trials. And he, according to some sources, and others attribute it to Lavrenti Beria, or even Stalin himself. You know, Beria was the head of the predecessor to the KGB. Anyhow, he said, "Show me the man and I'll show you the crime." And that certainly appears to be what's been going on in the Trump administration. I mean, just ask James Comey or Letitia James or Mark Kelly or Alyssa Slotkin or Maggie Goodlander or Jason Crow or Chrissy Houlihan or Chris DeLuzio or John Bolton or Jerome Powell or Lisa Cook or Adam Schiff or Eric Swalwell or Chris Christie or Jack Smith or Miles Terrell or Christopher. And the list, by the way, goes on. That's about one-fifth of it. And these are all people who have been targeted specifically by Trump, in some cases in public posts, and then the federal government has gone after them. So the bottom line is, you know, we will have to wait and see if Gavin's wife, if Governor Newsom's wife is up to something skeezy. And I'm sure if she is, the Trump administration will make sure we all know about every detail. But whether or not she is, it is clear, particularly from the way that they went after Adam Schiff and Mark Kelly and Letitia James and others, Fani Willis, that the Trump administration is practicing what Cardinal Richelieu was talking about, what Stalin and his men were talking about. Show me the man and I'll find you the crime. And that's not how a democracy is supposed to function. And a government that can manufacture a case against a sitting governor or his wife can manufacture one against a county clerk or a school board member or a journalist or me or you. And that is the real danger here. ICE, it turns out, has been allowing private prison companies, in this case apparently GEO Group, according to this report from this morning's Washington Post, allowing them to pay detainees. In many cases, these are people who came to the United States, applied for asylum, got permission to be here, were arrested when they checked in with the court anyway. They're being held. There's no arrest warrant signed by a judge, so it's a violation of the Fourth Amendment and the Fifth Amendment. There's no legal process ongoing, a violation of the Sixth, Seventh, and Eighth Amendments. And now they're being asked to work for $1 an hour. And so you've got a couple of states that are saying, hey, wait a minute, $1 an hour is illegal. You know, we have a minimum wage here, even though it's only $7 or whatever. And so GEO Group, according to this article in The Washington Post by Douglas McMillan, reached out to the Trump administration and said, please change the rules so that our detainees are no longer considered employees, so we can and we are immune from state standards. And sure enough, this morning, ICE published new rules saying that that's the case. This is the first paragraph of the article. When U.S. Customs and Immigration was revising the federal standards that govern immigration detention centers, one of its top contractors privately asked for changes that could benefit its business. GEO Group has faced lawsuits in three states alleging it violates minimum wage laws by paying some immigrant detainees a buck a day to work. The company maintains that the work is voluntary. GEO asked that ICE remove lines saying contractors needed to follow state and local laws around the treatment of detainees. And the company also asked that the standards specify that detainees are not employees of the facilities where they work. And sure enough, ICE posted that to their website yesterday. I said today, it's yesterday, but it was today that the Washington Post broke the story. Amazing. I mean, the corruption just never ends. This is the, without a doubt, without any, you know, completely unambiguous, this is the most corrupt administration in the history of America. And we've had some pretty bad ones. I mean, Andrew Jackson was a mess, but here we are. I mean, he started the spoil system, right? Spiff the president and you get a job. And that lasted right up until 1886 when Congress finally said, screw it, and passed the Pendleton Civil Service Act in the wake of the assassination of James Garfield by a guy who wanted to get a federal job. He wanted to be a speechwriter. Garfield didn't hire him, so he got shot. Anyhow, what's on your mind? Paul in Woodinville, Washington. Hey, Paul, what's up?
5: Hey, Tom, you know, the this whole thing with Iran was found to be a loser from the beginning because what Trump doesn't understand, you know, he thinks he's this master negotiator, but his only understanding of negotiation is that, you know, I make you an offer you can't refuse, you know, I hold a gun to your head.
3: Yeah, and if I don't like the way it goes, I'll sign the contract, but I won't write the check.
5: Yeah, well, but negotiations are about interests, and generally that means economic. They're not about issues, not about Donald Trump's personal issues. But it's not a negotiation chip to say, I don't want you to have something.
3: Yeah.
5: Right?
3: Yeah.
5: Especially an interest, a nuclear weapon. For it. It's not a negotiation point to say, I don't want you to have one, unless I'm willing to say, listen, I know that's an interest of yours, but I'd rather you have this. Let me give you something. So we're not even at a memorandum of agreement point. We're not at stage four. We might still be at stage three, which is, you know, you put the options on the board and see which ones are to pick from. But anything, yeah, in other words, Donald Trump is saying, yeah, we haven't even gotten that. We're repaying for what we did, the damages, the reparations, reparations for Iran, which also cost us, so it's $300 billion for them, and whatever the military costs were, plus all of the additional rising costs for all of us. Yeah. We got our butts kicked in this one.
3: And fed 14 dead Americans and 400 or 500 Americans in the hospital. And massive quantities of American military hardware destroyed. I mean, you know, just destroyed.
5: Yeah. Because war is not about military might. Like I said, it's interest, and it's not about how badly you damage the other guy's interest. It's what interest did you start with, and what do you have after it's over?
3: Right.
5: And we clearly have sacrificed. We just plain blown it, just threw it out the window, poured it down a rat hole. We are financially, economically far worse off than we started on February 28th.
3: Yeah.
5: No question. And that's because Trump thinks that, yeah, make you know if you can't. He watched The Godfather. Just make you know if you can't refuse. You know, I'll put a gun to your head. I'll blow your brain. If we can even have your signature, your brains will be all over this paper. One of the two, right?
3: Well, it's the Roy Cohn strategy, you know.
5: Yeah.
3: I mean, this is what he learned from the mob's own lawyer. Literally, Roy Cohn was the lawyer to all five mob families in New York.
5: And
3: he was Trump's lawyer.
5: He also doesn't understand is that. In the 21st century, actually, it was really the second half of the 20th century. War is just too damn expensive. I don't care what side of it you're on, if you're the mightiest or not. It's too damn expensive.
3: Yeah.
5: That's just, it can't happen.
3: Well, it's getting cheaper now with drones. I mean, that's the rather alarming chain alteration in dynamics, in military dynamics. But that's kind of a whole another conversation. But Paul, well said. And I mean, it's going to be interesting to watch this, to see if the Trump humpers, particularly the ones in the media, you know, the people over at Fox so-called News, if they can figure out some way to spin this, that this is some grand victory for Donald Trump or for America. I guarantee they're going to try. I mean, they're obviously trying right now. but I think he's lost it. In fact, he was, you know, I don't know if you caught this, but at the G7 meeting, they all got together in the room, you know, with, you know, the prime minister of Japan and all the European prime ministers and whatnot to discuss Iran and Ukraine. And Trump starts going off on his UFC fight. And he's just rambling on and on and on about this. And there, and Giorgia Meloni's got this look on her face. You know, the prime minister of Italy's got this look on her face like she can smell his diaper. Mark Carney has got this shocked look on his face. Two leaders, I forget who they are. Oh, one of them was the prime minister of Japan, who were laughing, openly laughing at him. And finally, Macron says, Donald, we are not in the octagon. You know, quit talking about your damn fight. We're here to discuss a war.
5: After what happened with Ukraine, who would give up their nuclear weapons the way United States treated Ukraine?
3: Nobody and who would ever trust America for anything?
5: No.
3: I mean, you know, as long as Trump is running this country, we are the pariah of the world. We're the biggest losers, just like Trump is. You know, he bankrupted six companies. I mean, bankrupted, officially bankrupted. He also bankrupted and killed off without the benefit of actual formal bankruptcy proceedings. Probably, you know, 20, 30, 40 other companies.
5: So, well, in Ukraine, in terms of interest, Ukraine gave up their nukes with what they got returned
3: with empty
5: promises.
3: Yep, yep. The Budapest Memorandum, you're absolutely right. Paul, thank you. Good to hear from you. Always good talking with you. George in Cripple Creek, Virginia. Hey, George, what's up?
6: Hey, Tom. An article in Pravda today, you know, Poland is the fighter jet deal that fell through unexpectedly. Poland's holding up transfer of 14 MiG-29s to the Ukrainian Air Force because Ukraine was supposed to supply them with domestic drone technology, and they can't do that. But they're also citing a historical dispute that dates back to 1943. In May, President Zelensky honored a unit in the Ukrainian Armed Forces, named it after the Ukrainian Insurgent Army, and that was a guerrilla army that conducted guerrilla warfare against Nazi Germany, the USSR, and the Polish underground and Polish communists. And in 1943, they massacred 100,000 Poles in eastern Galicia and Volhynia, and they're demanding that President Zelensky apologize for this great historical injustice done to Poland.
3: Oh my.
6: They also claim that Poland recognizes that Russia can't lose the war.
3: Is this the result, George, of Russian propaganda being beamed into Poland, changing public opinion?
6: Oh, yeah, I bet definitely.
3: Wow.
6: You know, because, go back to the MiG-29s. They entered service in 1983, but they're kind of old, but they can still be useful to the Ukrainian Air Force because they got about 40 of them still in service, and they're still the mainstay of the Ukrainian Air Force.
3: Mm-hmm.
6: Yeah, it's, you know, like you say, you know, Russian propaganda on social media and all that, and they're inciting the Poles against Zelensky and the Ukrainians because of that historical dispute.
3: Right, and they're trying to do the same thing with a few other countries in the region as well. Interesting. It's going to be interesting to see how this shakes out. Poland is not part of the G7, are they? They're not at that meeting?
6: No, they're not at that. Yeah. No.
3: I didn't think so.
6: They're, of course, a NATO member and the EU member. And also, Poland's threatening to limit transshipment, you know, because they're the main transshipment point of arms and munitions, et cetera, to Ukraine. And they're threatening to slow that up if President Zelensky doesn't apologize.
3: So you think he's going to apologize?
6: Yeah, I think he might, because, you know, that's the main transshipment point of all the aid to Ukraine.
3: Yeah,
6: swapping
3: an apology, even though it would be politically painful for winning a war, doesn't seem like a bad deal.
6: Yeah, because for the aid that he needs, so I'm assuming he will apologize. And, you know, Zelensky's going to try and persuade President Trump and the G7 to resume aid to Ukraine, but I don't think that's going to happen.
3: Yeah, no, Trump and Putin had an hour-long phone conversation just day before yesterday. I think Putin prepared him for the G7. George,
6: he's awaiting his orders from President Putin.
3: There you go.
6: Same here. Keep up the good work.
3: Yeah. Thank you, George. Good talking to you. We'll be back on the other side of the break. Is Trump trying to steal your vote?
0: You're listening to Tom Hartman.
3: For decades, Americans learned the treasonous truth after the votes were counted. And this time is different. This is going to be, I think, our first chance to head them off at the pass, to reveal to the American people how corrupt and criminal and, frankly, treasonous the GOP has been for over 50 years, ever since 1968. It started in 68. LBJ and Hubert Humphrey had negotiated peace with the South and North Vietnamese. Nixon learned about it. He sent his people. Anna Chenault was his representative. She lived in New Mexico. She reached out to the South Vietnamese president, Thieu, and said, I'll make you rich. Nixon will make you rich if you don't go to Paris and don't sign the peace deal. And President Johnson responded to that. You can play this out of my computer with this conversation with Everett Dirksen.
7: Here's the latest information we got. The agent says that they just talked to the boss in New Mexico.
8: Uh-huh.
7: And that he says that you must hold out. Just hold on until after the election. We know what Chu is saying to them out there.
8: Yeah.
7: We're pretty well informed on both ends. Now, I'm reading their hand, Everett. I don't want to get this in the campaign.
8: That's right.
7: And they oughtn't to be doing this. This is treason.
8: I know.
3: If Democrats had known that Richard Nixon was in the process of committing treason in August and September of 1968, we could have been in the streets and stopped it and made Hubert Humphrey president. And LBJ wouldn't have flipped the Supreme Court from majority Democratic appointee to majority Republican appointee with Harry Blackmun and Lewis Powell. If we had known. Then it happened again. In November of 1979, students in Iran took over the U.S. Embassy and held 54 people hostages there. 2 months later, Abu Hassan Banisadr, an Iranian politician, was elected president of Iran on the platform of releasing the hostages and normalizing relationships with the United States. This was our opportunity, and Jimmy Carter was working with Banisadr to do this, to diminish the power of the mullahs and make Iran something closer to a democratic republic. But Ronald Reagan would have nothing to do with it. Ronald Reagan saw an opportunity here because the hostages were crippling Jimmy Carter's popularity. And so Reagan's campaign reached out to the mullahs and said, let's stop Banisadr. I think I called him president. He was prime minister. Let's stop Banisadr. And if you refuse to release the hostages until after the election so that Reagan will beat Carter, then the Reagan administration, will sell you missiles for your F-15s and spare tires and, you know, parts for your military and weaponry in violation of American law. We'll do it under the table. And the Iranians said, the mullahs said, cool, we'll take that deal. And so they released the hostages literally to the minute when Reagan put his hand in the Bible on January 20th, 1981, to be sworn in. That was the minute they released the hostages. And that was their way of saying, we got a deal. And Reagan sold them weapons right up until 1985 when he got busted. We called that Iran-Contra. Again, had Americans known that the Reagan campaign was willing to commit treason, was actually actively in the process of committing treason in order to make Reagan president and screw Carter, we could have gotten out in the streets. We could have prevented the Reagan presidency when he declared war on unions, gutted the American middle class, dropped the top income tax rate from 74 down to 25%, stopped enforcing the antitrust laws, gutted aid to higher education, so now suddenly college cost a fortune. We could have stopped all that. And Jimmy Carter had this plan. In fact, he had the legislation for it, for America, for 20% of our electricity to come from solar power by the year 2000. Reagan put an end to that, too. That was 1980. So then it happened again in 2000. Bill Clinton's vice president, Al Gore, was running against Texas Governor George W. Bush. And it was a squeaker. It came right down to one state, Florida. And Jeb Bush was the governor of Florida, George's brother. And he ordered Catherine Harris, his secretary of state, to take a list of Texas felons and merge it against the Florida voter roll. They only seriously looked at last names, a lot of Gonzalez's, a lot of Washington's, a lot of Brown's, a lot of Jackson's. And sure enough, at least 10,000 African-Americans and as many as 70,000 people altogether, most of them Hispanic or black, were purged from the voting rolls so that George W. could win by 537 votes. Again, Al Gore, I met with Al Gore, talked with him when he came here to Portland. I introduced him to a crowd of a couple thousand people at the Rose Garden. And he was like, yeah, we got screwed. He was like, yeah, we got screwed. Had we known at the time that this was going

you know, here we are now. And Trump is openly trying now to rig this fall's election. Right? We've seen this now four times. Four Republican presidents committing treason to become president. The last legitimately elected Republican president was Dwight Eisenhower. And by the way, he wanted to expand Social Security and did, and wanted to increase union membership and did, and wanted to maintain the 91% or 90% top income tax rate and did. He was the last good Republican. So now we can see this coming. Right? We know this is the good news. The good news is that this time is going to be different because for the first time since 1968, Democrats know in advance, or at least a lot. We may not know everything that Trump is going to do, but we know a lot of what he's trying to do. He's trying to use the post office against us. You're going to have Musk and Zuckerberg spinning their social media. You're going to have the Ellison family spinning it on CBS and CNN. You got the Murdoch billionaires spinning it on Fox. You've got ICE disrupting the ballots. You've got seized ballots. You've got corrupted mail. You've got, you know, highly deceptive AI-generated deepfake videos down in Texas putting James Tallarico in a dress. I mean, we see all this stuff going on before the election. The last four times, it was after the election that we learned that a Republican had committed treason. So, forewarned is forearmed. Get ready. This is going to be a big one. This is the fate and future of democracy in America. This is the fate and future of our republic. So make sure you're registered to vote. Get out there. Get active. Tag your it. We'll be right back.

0: Joe in Oklahoma City, Oklahoma. Hey, Joe, what's up?
1: Not much, Tom. I did want to address it. The whole reason that Trump picked Paxton is he has no morals, no ethics, and a long history of lying and cheating the people that voted for him.
0: Yep.
1: And so there's no comparison. Plattner's the gold standard for the kind of person we want to go in that has made a change in their life, speaks the truth, and will actually work for the people. And we shouldn't not realize that at the same time that was going on, that Israel is absolutely starving people to death and has killed well over 100,000 people in Gaza, most of them women and children, in the most cruelest fashion. And
0: over 100 journalists.
1: Yeah, they're killing people that might report on it.
0: Yeah.
1: And then if you make a comparison in the media, you know, Israel has basically almost on a daily basis dropped bombs in six countries. And you never hear much about it unless you listen to Free Speech TV, which is why people should give to your shows. But then Iran sends one rocket into Israel, and it's front page news on every channel.
0: Yeah.
1: So there's a real bias in the media on top of all that. But let me get to my point. I wanted to get your thoughts on this. I don't think Trump messed up when he said, oh, I love the inflation. If you look at every single thing he's done, including people not ever remembering the biggest death nail of the big, beautiful backstab is coming in January when they pull $1 trillion out of the health systems, you know, whatever it's going to be, $100 billion a year or whatever, that is going to, I think what the whole point here is, along with him releasing all the corporations to do whatever they want to the people, that they're squeezing, they're not only enriching the top whatever percent, 1%, 10%, whatever, they're squeezing the rest.

0: rest of us into this really tight, crazy, desperate, you know, where you'll have people that would never thought about going into a store and stealing food. They're going to push us into this point where we're going to be that 42,000 people in Iran, and then Trump's going to go, hey, open fire.
1: They just appropriated $80 billion to double or triple the size of the concentration camps in America right now. You think those are just for brown people? If you believe that, I got a bridge to sell you. Yeah, exactly. Joe, thanks for the call. Good to hear from you. Don in Chicago, you get the last 45 seconds. What's up?
2: Yeah, Tom, the guy that you had on there a few weeks ago who was talking about Trump when he got sued, his draws off, and he filed bankruptcy. Now I know why he's in debt to these Russians. And one other thing, that guy Goldman, they had, when they was investigating Hunter Biden and his father, they didn't go through with a few. So he say this witness that we got, we know he going to have information. And then they found out that this guy was a spy from Russia. That guy that Goma or whatever his name.
1: Yeah, I got to run, Don, but thank you. Thanks for sharing that. And thanks for being with us today. We'll be back tomorrow, same time, same place. In the meantime, don't forget, democracy is not a spectator sport. It requires all of us. That includes you. So get out there, get active, tag. You're in. Have a great afternoon. Be good to yourself and the folks around you. Stay safe. Get your exercise. Eat your veggies. And I will catch up with you tomorrow.

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8: 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This is Breaking the Simulation, the show where we discuss social issues, politics, music, art, and more. I'm Wendy Love Edge. And now, I'd like to introduce my gal pal and co-host, Val.
9: Bonjour, Wendy.
8: Well, that's exuberant.
9: Yes, you bon. Comment se va?
8: Comme si, comme ça.
9: Comment si, comment ça, mama, cousa.
8: I was wondering how long are we going to go. Et tu?
9: Ben a ben, mas o menos, you know, it's all right.
8: Oh my goodness, I thought we were going to break into Franglish there, or it, I don't know, it's a combination of Spanish, French, and English that sometimes comes out of me.
9: yeah.
8: Yeah, very interesting. I took a lot of French in school.
9: Ah, oui.
8: But, Anyway, I was going to try to do it in French, but no.
9: me llamo Wendy.
8: But, you know, when you don't use it, you lose it, and I lose my confidence, you know.
9: Yeah.
8: So.
9: I mean, I'm the exact same way with Arabic. I mean, I spent years studying Arabic, and the only thing I can do is maybe read it, but that's about it.
8: That's really great that you learned it, though.
9: Yeah, well, you know what? Do you know what's weird? Whenever, so, because I was thinking about this. So, whenever I was in school and I was telling, you know, professors and, like, guidance counselors, like, oh, like, what I wanted to go do, they were like, okay, you should really take German. And I was like, German? I don't want to do that. That doesn't sound exotic to me. I have no interest in German. And so I was like, ooh, you know what looks really, really cool? Arabic. Let me do that. And they were like, it will not help you one bit in your degree. And I was like, I don't care. I want to have that as a skill. So.
8: Well, I mean, a good portion of the world speaks some form of Arabic.
9: Yeah, exactly.
8: You know, so I don't think it's, I don't think any language learning is ever wasted.
9: Mm-hmm.
8: You'll run across someone who only speaks Arabic, and even if you just know a little bit, you know, you'll be able to communicate.
9: Exactly.
8: You know, but yeah, I don't know. I started learning Hebrew when I was a really little girl because when you go to religious school, you learn Hebrew.
9: Mm-hmm.
8: And then in seventh grade, I started with French. And I was so tired of it. By the time I was a senior in high school, I took a year of German, really to make it easy on myself because Yiddish and German are very similar.
9: Oh, okay.
8: And but the thing about German, I think it's really similar to English, honestly. And
9: mm-hmm.
8: you can figure out what they're saying, you know?
9: Yeah, exactly.
8: I think. And it's a very harsh-sounding language.
9: Mm-hmm.
8: You know, I think Yiddish, they softened it up, although it still sometimes sounds like nonsense, like, you know, like shmageggy, you know, it's like a...
9: shmageggy? You know, what is that?
8: A shmageggy is a person who's not very smart and kind of silly.
9: Oh.
8: You know.
9: Quit being a shmageggy.
8: I mean, shmageggy, it doesn't sound like a real word, you know?
9: Yeah, no. Or like, caveling. Like, caveling sounds like, what are you saying? Like, I don't know.
8: Caveling sounds like you have something stuck in your throat.
9: Uh-huh.
8: When in fact, your caveling means, you know, you're like so happy, you're over abundantly happy, you know,
9: mm-hmm.
8: you're caveling.
9: Yeah.
8: Like when your child does something amazing and you're so proud,
9: mm-hmm.
8: you know.
9: Though I do love the way that mazel tov, I love how that like rolls off the tongue more than congratulations, you know what I mean?
8: Yeah. Like, yes, that's true. I like the mazel tov too. Mm-hmm. Certain words do, you know, and you get used to using them instead of the English words.
9: Mm-hmm.
8: You know, and the thing about like Hebrew, which is probably true for many languages, there are multiple meanings to words. You know, like and so there's a lot of context that's necessary.
9: Mm-hmm.
8: You know, but I guess maybe that's true for all languages. I'm not sure.
9: Yeah.
8: Did you find that with Arabic?
9: Let's see. I think with Arabic, there were a lot of words that sounded the same, but they were just spelled like a little bit differently.
8: So, right.
9: With Arabic, kind of like with Spanish, a couple of letters sound almost the exact same.
8: Right.
9: Like, I think there are maybe like two different S's and like there's like two different T's and two different TH's. Like it gets really like if you don't really like know the context of it, you're like, oh, well, this word may mean this because of, you know, because it uses a lot of root words, you know.
8: I see. Right.
9: Yeah.
8: Right. Yeah. And once you know the roots, you can generally understand a lot of languages.
9: Mm-hmm.
8: You know, I mean, that's true for medical terms. So it was very interesting when I was in the hospital this last time, the nurses, only one of them, and I was there for 10 days.
9: Yeah.
8: Only one of the nurses I had could actually pronounce all my medications.
9: Mm-hmm.
8: And I was like, what is going on? Like, that's crazy, right?
9: Yeah.
8: That's wild. Oh, it's not.
9: Yeah. But you know, speaking about that, I do wonder how many young professionals are you know, actually qualified in their field of study, because with, you know, we've seen time and time again, you know, these rising rates of like, oh, here's like, here's, you know, ChatGPT, or people are like relying on these artificial intelligences to like learn the information enough for the test, or like, you know what right. I mean, like to get around right. it. So I mean, well, you know,
8: yeah, I think there's that, but also what I found out why, because mm-hmm. I had to ask them, because I was pronouncing them for them.
9: Yeah.
8: When I went to OT school, which is occupational therapy as a medical field, we were required to take medical terminology.
9: Mm-hmm.
8: And not only take it, but pass it with like 80%. Like, you really had to know the medical terminology. And once you know all the roots and all that, you can pronounce the medications, the diseases, whatever.
9: Mm-hmm.
8: They are not required to take it anymore.
9: Do you think there's something lost in that, like in not acquiring that, like,
8: yes, I
9: type
8: do.
9: Of knowledge?
8: I don't think they fully understand, even though they still take biochemistry and pharmacology. And I mean, you should be able to say the words.
9: Mm-hmm.
8: And I think there is something lost in it. It's an elective. They can take it if they want to.
9: Mm-hmm.
8: But as a patient, I think I'm going to have less confidence in that nurse who can't even say my pills. But maybe I'm just a boomer. I don't know. Maybe someone else wouldn't care.
9: Yeah.
8: You know, but I found it a bit disconcerting, honestly. Mm-hmm.
9: Well, it's because it's almost kind of like these fields that we've kind of seen as like these like specialized, you know, like highly, you know, specific fields have kind of not been watered down, but have kind of been standardized in a way. You know
8: right.
9: what I mean?
8: Well, and just this week, the Department of Education has decided that nurses, nurse practitioners, occupational therapists, physical therapists, mm-hmm. and speech language pathologists are all no longer professionals.
9: Oh, what are they?
8: Well, that's a good question. And it leaves a lot of questions in my mind as an occupational therapist of mm-hmm. so many years. I mean, I'm retired from that now, but I keep my license. I take continuing education to keep my license. But why do I have to have a license if I'm not a professional?
9: Yeah.
8: You know, like all these things that we pay for a professional organization, we pay for a license. We have to keep up to date on regulations. If we're not professional people, you know, if I'm considered the same as the guy bagging groceries, right,
9: mm-hmm.
8: then why should I have to go through all that?
9: Yeah. Well, yeah, I mean, well, that's really the thing, right, about that I've kind of had the question about the educational system, you know, because you see, you know, at least I see on my For You page where it's like these people, you know, they go and they get all of this schooling and then they go out into this, you know, abysmal job market and they're getting rejected left and right because maybe they're overqualified, you know, for these mm-hmm. positions. And so it's like, well, then why did, you know, and so it's the question of why is education so expensive? And then you now have all these people that spent all this money on this, you know, quote unquote, better education, and then they can't do anything with it.
8: Right, right. And occupational therapy was my profession, and it's very specialized. Like,
9: mm-hmm.
8: all of our, you know, we start with all the sciences, and then it's a very specialized way of providing therapy to people. Just like physical therapy or speech pathology or nursing. Like, nurse practitioner, they're saying, is not a professional. So what all these professions have in common, not only, okay, so they're all medical, that's one thing,
9: mm-hmm.
8: but they are all primarily women.
9: Yeah.
8: So, again, it's like a slap in the face to women. We're not professional. The professions that we have chosen are now not professional.
9: Yeah, so now they're not going to get, like, government funding.
8: Right.
9: They're not going to get, yeah, okay.
8: Right. No loans, student loans. It's basically, I mean, I don't know what people are going to do that need those services, because 20 years from now, I doubt there's going to be therapists who are well-trained.
9: Well, I think what's going to happen is, what I could see happening is this turn to a free educational system, and to where, okay, so say these professions aren't classified as professional, right? An upside to that could be there's less oversight in it. And, you know, I've been thinking for a while, I really wish there was a way that we could reincorporate kind of like the apprenticeship model into a lot of these jobs and professions, because I think that takes away that barrier of buying an education for it. You know what I mean? If we treated so many more working, you know, positions and jobs and things kind of like we treat electricians, carpenters, you know, those kinds of like, you know, like blue collar jobs, if we treated them the same way, to where it's like, oh, if you're interested in this, come apply to this like apprenticeship, and then you get on the job training if that's what you want to go to, you know, to work as, versus, oh, here, go spend, you know, 7 years worth of, you know, money to, you know.
8: I think that could be true for some things, but when you're talking about medical professions, I don't want my nurse to just go and apprentice. I just don't think it's enough. The breadth of knowledge for a therapist or a nurse, I mean, I wouldn't want my doctor to do that, you know? I mean, there was a time when that would have been totally appropriate, because the breadth of knowledge was not the same, you know?
9: Yeah.
8: And for OT and PT and speech, we already do an apprenticeship after we graduate. It's 6 to 9 months after graduation that you still have to apprentice before you can work.
9: Mm-hmm.
8: So that's already built in. Now, licensing only came in the 80s. Like, when I started college, they were working on licensing. So the professions were not licensed until, you know, it wasn't that long ago. And the licensing really just raises money for the state, you know. It is oversight, yeah, sure. If you get bad therapy, you can report a therapist, and, you know, they'll be censured or whatever. I don't know. I hear what you're saying. I think they've gone too far. Like, I only have a bachelor's degree, but now it's required to have a doctorate now. And I think that was ridiculous. There's no reason that I don't think therapists have to have a doctorate to treat patients. So they went too far, and now I'll be very curious to see if it swings way back the other way. I don't know.
9: Yeah.
8: I don't know. But I do think it's, you know, I think it's a continued attack on women, and sort of saying, you know, the things that you're drawn to or good at, you know, don't mean anything, you know?
9: Mm-hmm.
8: Unless you're having babies in your home.
9: Yeah.
8: You know? But I think you're right. With there's many professions that I think could be, you know, require less education. I just think everything is swinging the other way. Like, I saw a thing on social media the other day, somebody looking for people to hire, and it specifically said, seriously, if you don't have a degree, you'll be considered more than if you do.
9: Yeah. Well, and maybe that's because, and maybe that is because for so many people, right? This idea of a degree is kind of seen as you won't be a good worker, right?
8: Mm.
9: Because, you know, you go to school and you basically, by the time you get into college, you are on a track of becoming a, like, sovereign individual, where you have your way of thinking, you have your way of doing things. You are basically in training to have a process that you are comfortable doing.
8: Mm-hmm.
9: Versus if you go to work right after high school, you know, you are positioned to be in a routine within a group, you know.
8: Right.
9: So I could see that of you know, these like large workforces, they don't want, you know, somebody that's going to be thinking all day trying to change this process and that process when they just need someone to come in and work, you know.
8: Right. I can see that. It reminds me of my last job in Massachusetts.
9: Mm-hmm.
8: I was director of rehab for this facility, and I hired someone who just finished school and their internships, and they were awaiting taking their exam. Because not only, so you have to go to school, do your apprenticeship, take an exam. You have to do all that to be a therapist, right?
9: Mm-hmm.
8: So all these hoops you have to jump through. So he did everything except he hadn't taken his exam yet, and you can hire them conditionally, you know, till they pass their test.
9: Mm-hmm.
8: Anyway, his first week, he said to me, well, I know what I'm going to be doing to make things better here. I said, oh, great. What are you going to be doing? This place needs to be unionized because people don't have what they should have.
9: Mm-hmm.
8: You know, and I was thinking, gosh, you little pitcher, like you just started here.
9: Yeah. but that's the thing, and that's why people don't want to hire. Maybe that is a little bit of and I'm not saying it's like specific to the boomers, you know, but right. Maybe that is just that's what happens between the generations, right? It's almost like this thing of like there's like a pushback from a certain optimization that a fresh pair of eyes is seeing. Do you know
8: right.
9: what I mean?
8: And one that has had been in a think tank for 5 years or whatever.
9: Yeah, and yeah, you and know, mm-hmm.
8: Yeah, I mean, he wasn't wrong. Don't get me wrong, and I'm all for unions, you know.
9: Mm-hmm.
8: But I was thinking, you know. You don't even have a license yet. Like, what? You should be focused on really becoming the best therapist possible at this time, you know? In my mind, that's what I was thinking.
9: Yeah.
8: And I think you're right. It's someone who goes into the workforce, understands the culture and the social mores of work,
9: mm-hmm.
8: would not come in and say that.
9: No.
8: On the first day. It was literally his first day.
9: Yeah.
8: It's very interesting. I'm sure with your background in, you know, anthropology, sociology, you probably understand that even more than I do. I'm sure just, you know, the way things are formed, the way culture is formed.
9: Yeah, well, that's the thing. Workplace culture is so fascinating to me. It's so fascinating, especially if we look on it from my generation that was raised on, you know, TV and on The Office, right?
8: Mm-hmm.
9: And on, you know, so many sitcoms from, you know, my late teens into early 20s were about the workplace and about how you act at work and about these relationships at work, right?
8: That's true. Wow. I never thought about it. That's true. So you're, okay.
9: Yeah, and so it really did paint a certain picture about work, but then also, you know, it kind of pulled the wool over the eyes. And what I'm seeing in a lot of these younger people that are coming into the workforce, they don't necessarily have the attitude of like, oh, well, I see what's wrong with this place. Here's what we need to do to fix it. They see what is wrong with the place, and then they're like, oh, cool, that's what's happening here. I'm going to disengage as much as possible. You know what I mean?
8: Right, right. Yeah, it's a different approach.
9: Yeah.
8: You know, because of that, whatever their culture is, I guess, around work. Very interesting.
9: Mm-hmm.
8: Well, this is not our main topic today, although it was quite provocative thing.
9: I know. We went talking for a little bit. We're almost halfway through.
8: But tonight we wanted to talk about the price of gas because it is outrageous.
9: It's outrageous.
8: Yesterday, Angela went and filled up our car, which is about 11 gallons, and it was a little over $50.
9: Oh my gosh.
8: Mm-hmm. $4.20 a gallon.
9: That is insane.
8: Mm-hmm. And that was at a little reduced rate because we have the Walmart Plus, whatever.
9: Mm-hmm.
8: So I don't know what the full price is, but it's outrageous. And
9: yeah, I mean, it's close to $5, if not yeah. $5.
8: Mm-hmm. And in other places in California, it's like
9: $7.
8: Mm-hmm. In the Northeast, where I'm from, you know, it's over $5. So I think, you know, I remember the last time it was this high. You know, I remember the struggle because I was living in Massachusetts and my house was heated by oil.
9: Mm-hmm.
8: You know, here there's no oil heating.
9: Yeah, no.
8: So, and they have a minimum. You have to buy at least 150 gallons.
9: Mm-hmm.
8: And the price per gallon is the same, pretty much the same as you would pay for diesel fuel.
9: Oh my gosh.
8: Mm-hmm. It was insanity. You know, I mean, it was just really impossible to keep up.
9: Mm-hmm.
8: And for the first time in my life, like, I was really struggling to heat the house and have gas in my tank. And we would, when we couldn't afford the 150 gallons, we would go with a big bucket and buy like 10 gallons of diesel. Because
9: mm-hmm.
8: you can use diesel to heat your house too. It's not, it's dirtier on the whatever the heating unit is called.
9: Mm-hmm.
8: So they don't suggest it, but you can do it. So that's what I would do, is go buy a small amount and put it in my oil tank to get through so I had enough money, you know.
9: Yeah.
8: Anyway, so we've been there before. It's been a couple of times in my life. That was I guess, in 2013, I think.
9: Yeah.
8: But I remember gas lines in the 70s. We've been through this a number of times.
9: Mm-hmm.
8: It's really upsetting because at the present time, I was looking up, you know, why is the price of gas so high, right?
9: Mm-hmm.
8: You know, it's politicized. It's used as a weapon so that, you know, the political figures can get what they want, basically.
9: And so what is it that they want? Because I don't really, because see, that's the thing. I've been so confused, which, I mean, I feel like every time we talk about, you know, politics, I walk away with, like, I'm so confused about, like, what the goal is. What is the goal? Because, so gas is high because of the Strait of Hormuz? Is that why? Or no?
8: Well, interestingly, I looked it up because I wanted to know specifically
9: mm-hmm.
8: what is causing the raise in price. It is not just that.
9: Okay.
8: There is a tightened global crude oil supply, right?
9: Mm-hmm.
8: So that does affect us. And it's because of the Strait of Hormuz, which is vital because it serves as the world's most critical maritime energy checkpoint.
9: Mm-hmm.
8: Okay, 20% of the world's global petroleum supply goes through there. So that's an issue. But the other issue is simply that we are in spring and summer, and they raise the price every spring and summer because people buy more and they want to make more money. I read this today, and it made me feel sick, honestly.
9: Yeah.
8: So everyone thinks that it is simply this issue with the Strait of Hormuz and the war and all of that.
9: Mm-hmm.
8: But it is not just that. You know, I think it's back to the same thing of taking advantage of
9: the advantageless.
8: They take advantage of the situation, they being the oil companies, and, you know, can charge us because there's no cap. It's not like, you know, the government says, oh, we're going to put a cap on this. You can't charge more than X number of dollars or whatever. They could do that.
9: Yeah, but they don't do that?
8: No. It's continued price gouging. You know, whenever there's a conflict in the world, the prices get inflated. And then on top of that, it's seasonal.
9: Okay. Well, yeah, I did see something about how more people are like, you know, taking like other ways of transportation now.
8: Mm-hmm.
9: You know, I see a lot more people talking about, and this is probably, you know, in more walkable cities, but people are breaking the bikes back out. They're like, okay, driving is now a luxury because gas is just too expensive.
8: Right. But there are people who have to buy it because they live, you know, too far from where they work.
9: Mm-hmm.
8: Getting the kids all, you know, they've got three kids to get to childcare and school and then get to work. You know, it's just not practical to put everybody on a bicycle. And,
9: yeah. So do you think as gas prices rise, and if there is a situation where, say, you know, we do run out of gas, right? Do you think there's going to be a push for, do you think the public is going to push for more public transportation routes, or do you think we're going to go back into remote work and remote schooling cannot pay to get to where they need to go?
8: I think that would be a brilliant solution. I mean, the current administration has been discouraging remote work for quite some time, equating it with the global pandemic and, you know, that it's not an ideal way to work. But, you know, it, actually what we found during the height of the pandemic was that it actually does work. And so that is a brilliant solution. I haven't seen anybody suggest that as of yet, but I hope that they do suggest that. You know, they keep, the other thing that I keep wondering about is, you know, the powers that be keep saying we have the biggest supply in the world of oil. So I don't know why they keep saying that, because we don't use it.
9: Oh.
8: Like we have tons of crude oil, but it has to be refined into usable gasoline, and the U.S. is not equipped or set up to do that.
9: Oh, okay. Maybe that's one of the jobs all of the unemployed people are going to go to, is to these oil refineries.
8: I mean, maybe. I don't know. Yeah, I don't know. That would be another answer, right?
9: Mm-hmm.
8: But instead, we're getting these, you know, Trump was talking about getting rid of the federal tax on gas.
9: Mm-hmm.
8: That's a very small percentage. I forget what it is, but it's not going to change anything, really.
9: Mm-hmm.
8: It's very small. You know, working on, instead of working on the ballroom, why don't we start working on refineries? You know, if that's the case, if we're going to insist on continuing to use, you know, gas, cars, and oil, right?
9: Yeah.
8: Why, then, I guess.
9: Or maybe like excuse me, like in The Devil Wears Prada 2, a benevolent billionaire will come in and make everything electric. We'll gift everyone electric cars and make an electric railroad system that goes all over the country.
8: That would be nice. Mm. I've always said I wish we had a more robust rail system. Mm-hmm. I don't understand why, you know, we've been so far behind where that's concerned for so long. And when Biden was president, they actually initiated a speed railway between California and Nevada.
9: Mm-hmm.
8: To start, I don't know what's happened to that. Like, why don't we have speed trains all over the country? Why can't I hop on a train and go to Massachusetts or to Houston to see my son? You know, I mean, we should have that capability.
9: Maybe it would take too many land deals. Like, it would take too many, like, landowners, like, cooperating, giving up their land, you know?
8: It could be.
9: Do you have to rip out some highways?
8: We do already have a railway in existence. It's way outdated compared to, you know, the EU or any place in, you know, Japan or, you know, I mean, it's way outdated. You know, so I don't know if they could take what's already designated for railways and update the whole thing. Mm-hmm. I think that's something Pete Buttigieg wanted to do.
9: Okay.
8: And the start was that railway between, why they chose that, I don't know, between, I don't know where in California, somewhere in California and Las Vegas was the first train.
9: Mm-hmm.
8: Why they chose that, I don't really know. I felt like, well, at least it's a starting point, you know?
9: Yeah. There's just not enough people with enough money to see the benefit in it, I think.
8: Right, it could be. But, you know, if someone came in... I mean, today I was shocked. Jeff Bezos made a statement that he thinks that the lower 50% of working earners should not have to pay income tax.
9: Oh, okay.
8: And he was going to talk to the president about it.
9: Oh.
8: Mm-hmm. I was shocked to see that. You know, so you never know. Mm-hmm. Someone could step forward and say, look, we need to solve this problem.
9: Yes, I will be the benevolent billionaire.
8: Yes, do it. Do it. Yeah, I mean, there's so many things that affect the price, you know, from whatever the global market is doing, you know, refining capacity, like here, we don't have it.
9: Mm-hmm.
8: The production costs, the import, the local and state taxes, like, so the price, you know, is a result of all those things, in addition to, you know, seasonal changes, apparently.
9: So the individual gas stations, like the people that franchise those gas stations, they don't control the price?
8: No, in fact, I was reading something about that. What does it say? Something like the local people try to keep the price down, if anything.
9: Mm-hmm.
8: But, you know, they're slaves to all these different factors. Mm-hmm. That come in. I mean, in Massachusetts, there's a state tax on gas, and it's pretty high. Mm-hmm. Like, it's like 30 cents a gallon or something.
9: Oh.
8: And they use that for the roads and stuff. But my question about that is, how many things are used for roads? Like, there's the gas tax, there's, you know, supposedly medical cannabis brings a ton of money that they use for roads.
9: But these roads are still crappy.
8: I know. Where is the money? And why are the roads still terrible?
9: Yeah, what roads are we talking about?
8: I don't know. I mean, then the question becomes, too, okay, we talked about the refineries, and yes, it would create jobs and whatever. But what kind of pollution does it create?
9: Uh-huh.
8: You know, do we really want that?
9: Well, I don't. But I don't know. But I mean, that was more so just out of the question of, you know, going back to, was it last week where we were like, yeah, well, what are these people going to do?
8: Like, right.
9: What jobs are actually going to be viable for Americans on American soil?
8: Right. And that would be one route.
9: Yeah.
8: But I do think that there's a lot of pollution that comes from oil refinery.
9: Yeah. Well, we're already seeing the pollution that's from all these data centers. I know that's not about gas. That's more like on the water side of it. But
8: right. I know. I keep picturing the future. It just does not look good. You know, the water being used by the data centers, insisting on continuing to use oil, which creates all these issues.
9: Mm-hmm.
8: I saw a young child wrote a letter to their congressman.
9: Mm-hmm.
8: And so it was a project for school. They were asked, they could select any topic they wanted to do a little research. He was like 8 or 9. Do a little research and write to your congressman about it. So he chose the topic, and his topic was about electric cars. And he was concerned that, about the pollution and the cost of gas and all the stuff. And, you know, why isn't the government invested more in electric cars?
9: Mm-hmm.
8: So I wish I could remember what state he was from and the congressman's name, but I can't at the moment. I'm sorry. However, the congressman wrote back and scolded him.
9: Oh.
8: For talking about this topic, and then blamed his teacher, saying that she was too woke and should get out of politics and get into teaching them.
9: For talking about electric cars?
8: Mm-hmm. And he, this was a news piece, actually. Mm-hmm. And he said, you know, his teacher didn't select the topic. He did.
9: Yeah.
8: You know, it had nothing to do with the teacher. And then he was so smart. He was like 9, I think. He said, at the end, he said, and by the way, this giant deficit that you all are creating, I'm going to be affected by it 12, 15 years from now.
9: Mm-hmm.
8: You know. So he's smarter than the congressman.
9: Yeah. Well, we know. Well, I mean, we know what Larry the congressman answers to.
8: Mm-hmm. But so, to write to a child in that tone.
9: Yeah.
8: You know, it's so upsetting. And I'm happy to see that the young people are still interested in their world and wanting to make changes. And to him, I'm sure he's thinking, you know, why not use electric cars? You know, what are they? Why are they so stuck on this oil thing?
9: Well, because there's no money in electric cars. There's
8: right.
9: There's not enough money in it. I think the only way that electric cars would become more popularized, or maybe not popularized, but more, I guess, like, forward in the consumer consciousness is if they broke down more, so you would need to spend money to fix them more.
8: Right.
9: If there was a way to charge that electricity bill more, you know what I mean? If there was a way to, like, get you for more electricity or something, you know what I mean? It's like there has to be a return on investment if we're switching all these people from oil.
8: Right. And they can't weaponize it. You know,
9: yeah.
8: over the last 100 years, oil has specifically been used as, you know, a bargaining chip.
9: Mm-hmm.
8: You know, it is right now.
9: Yeah, you can't, you know, just like shut off, you know, electricity willy-nilly.
8: Yeah. I mean, they could, but it wouldn't just be an effect to, you know, cars and heating. It would be everything.
9: Yeah.
8: So they're not going to I don't think. Well, who knows? They probably will do it at some point. I've always believed they will do it at some point.
9: Mm-hmm.
8: But, you know, I mean, I was looking up, you know, times that oil has been weaponized. And I mean, there's like countless examples. Even with the most recent Russia invasion of Ukraine, you know,
9: mm-hmm.
8: Russia relied heavily on energy exports as a weapon, threatening to turn off the gas and the oil to Europe to deter Western intervention in the war.
9: Mm-hmm.
8: I mean, it's used as a weapon and as a bargaining chip over and over again. So if we switch to say we're not going to use oil in this way, they won't have that.
9: Mm-hmm.
8: You know, I don't. So that's another reason I don't see it happening. But I also don't see the price of gas coming down anytime soon.
9: Yeah.
8: So buckle up.
9: Yeah, I feel like we're at least going to get into like winter. I feel like this entire summer is going to be a lot of like, it becomes a true like luxury to be able mm-hmm. to travel, you know, because we see with the way that airports are operating right now, it's a complete mess.
8: Yep.
9: And then, you know, with the price of gas, it's a comparable option to if you did not want to deal with like the airports is you could just drive. But now yep. it's going to cost an arm and a leg just to get from one place to the other.
8: Exactly. I'll be getting out in my little power chair.
9: Exactly. It's battery powered though, so you'll be fine.
8: Yeah.
9: Just bring an extension cord with you and you'll be good to go.
8: Yeah, I have a plug in. It goes 12 miles before I'd have to recharge it.
9: Okay.
8: So it's that's pretty far for a wheelchair, you know.
9: Mm-hmm.
8: I mean, I could make it to Walmart if I needed to, or you know, the corner store.
9: Oh my gosh!
8: Yeah, with my sun umbrella over my head.
9: Yes.
8: Oh my goodness. Well, I hope that people do have some alternatives. I know here in Fayetteville, the bus system is not very robust.
9: Mm-hmm. But I think we have a total of three. I think we have a total of three different bus systems, though.
8: Mm-hmm.
9: So
8: I don't know if people can use it to go to and from work or.
9: Mm-hmm. Well, I know one of them you can. I think you can like schedule them to like pick you up at like certain like spaces.
8: Oh.
9: Yeah,
8: I didn't realize that.
9: Mm-hmm, I think it's like a full, like almost like not cab service because it's like a whole bus, but you know what I mean. But like or van service. I think one of them is more of a van service.
8: So you can ask them to. You can designate a place where they'll pick you up, and then mm-hmm. getting home, you can contact them to get home.
9: I believe so.
8: Within the hours that they operate.
9: Yeah, we can try to, if we can't do it this show, we can try to provide that resource next week. Let me see.
8: Okay.
9: Because I'm not for yeah. sure their motto.
8: And then I wonder if the Uber price is going to go up because the gas is more expensive.
9: Oh, yeah.
8: I
9: don't even want to think about what Uber's costing right now.
8: Right. I know, I saw someone that I know on social media, they deliver groceries, you know, for work now.
9: Mm-hmm.
8: And they've been doing it for a while and make pretty good money, actually. But, like, they were saying last Saturday and Sunday they made, like, a little over $300, but their gas cost them, like, $100.
9: Oh, yeah.
8: You know, so they're still making some money, but it's still a big hit. So, it's just in many different ways that it's affecting people that we don't think about.
9: Yeah.
8: So, be creative. Carpool. I remember in the 70s when we had gas shortages everywhere, and there were lines for gas. This was during Nixon, I think.
9: Mm-hmm.
8: And they started, the government started giving breaks to people who could carpool. You had to prove you were carpooling. So, like, my dad started carpooling with three other people.
9: Oh, yeah.
8: To go to work and come back. So, you know, that's an option. Be creative. You know, sure, we want to be in our own car and our own, have autonomy to leave when we want to, but sometimes, you know, it takes a little sacrifice, I guess.
9: Yeah. You know what's crazy? It's crazy that you speak of carpooling and whatnot. I don't know why. One of the most prominent types of war advertisements that has really just like cemented in my brain. I think about it every time I think about not propaganda, but you know, like the advertisements and political cartoons of that time. I always think about where it was these people, you know, it was like it was a guy in his car and he was driving by himself. And then like the slogan was something like, to ride alone is to ride with Hitler.
8: Oh, my goodness.
9: Yeah, it was really aggressive because they were trying to push people to save gas. Right.
8: Because
9: they had to do, yeah. But I literally think about that one so much. Like anytime I think about like carpooling really is just, yeah, to ride when alone is to ride with Hitler.
8: When you're riding alone, you're thinking about it.
9: Exactly. I'm like, oh no, I got to get somebody else in this car.
8: Yeah.

0: Yeah, you could try to do that, I suppose. The thing about the commuter lane, so I've used it before, like in Boston, to go to the South Shore or to go west. It feels to me very oppressive because you cannot get off. Like, if there are no, there's very, like, you have to plan it out. It doesn't have all the exits.
1: Oh.
0: So that you can zip through.
1: Mm-hmm.
0: You know, it's like if you were going from Boston to the South Shore cities and towns, there's very few places where you can get off of that.
1: Yeah.
0: You don't want to go in the commuter lane if you need to get off, you know, just a few exits down.
1: Mm-hmm.
0: So it does require some planning, and yeah, you have to have at least two people in the car. So it's a good idea in a way.
1: Mm-hmm.
0: And because it also saves gas because you're not stopping and starting because there aren't as many exits.
1: Yeah.
0: So you're just sailing through, you know. And I think the speed limit might be a little faster. But I just remember the times I was in it thinking, what if I had to get off because I'm having some personal emergency? Or, you know, I don't know. I didn't really like that feeling, honestly. But it is a good idea, and we have to think creatively and think outside the box. Yeah, buddy up. If you're in the same town with somebody you're working with, why not share a ride, you know?
1: Yeah. Buddy up.
0: Buddy up. All right. Well, what else is happening out there? What else is happening out in the world?
1: Oh, I saw a new movie.
0: You did?
1: I did. I saw a new movie. I saw it last week. It is called Is God Is.
0: Ooh.
1: Mm-hmm. Is God Is.
0: So, give us a brief little synopsis without, I guess, if you are wanting to see it, don't listen. It might be a spoiler.
1: Okay. I'm not going to spoil it. So Is God is so it's based on a play by the same name. I don't have the lady's name, but I can pull it up. But basically, it's about these twin sisters, and something happens to them when they are younger, to them and their mother, and they're, you know, and so their whole family kind of like got split up. The mother reaches out to the two sisters, and she gives them a holy mission to seek revenge on their father.
0: Oh my goodness.
1: And so this is what the film is about. It is very, very good. It is it's gripping, it's emotional. It really kind of makes you question the limits of revenge. And and the parent-child relationship dynamic, and like, you know, and how much does a child owe to a parent, you know?
0: Oh, that is a topic that comes up a lot when I do tarot readings.
1: Oh,
0: when we talk about inner child work and healing from childhood.
1: Mm-hmm.
0: Most of us are conditioned to think that we owe them everything, you know?
1: Yeah.
0: When in fact, they are the ones who decided to bring us into the world.
1: Yeah, exactly.
0: You know?
1: It's funny. I was joking with some people a little bit a while ago about on Mother's Day, and we were talking about what we were gonna get our mothers, and then I kind of jokingly said, like, well, I mean, they brought me here. Why do I have to get something?
0: Right.
1: I didn't have a choice in this. But
0: right.
1: But yeah.
0: Yeah. I mean, it, you know, it definitely. Sorry about that. It definitely makes you think a little bit when you start to look at it from a different perspective. You know, what if you really don't owe them anything at all? And it's all a choice, you know.
1: Mm-hmm.
0: When you start to think about it that way, then you can make different choices sometimes. Because people get really, you know,

0: They feel guilty. They don't feel like they're doing enough. That happens a lot.
1: Mm-hmm.
0: So, and then if your parent asks you to do something like that.
1: Yeah. I mean, that is a question that comes up a lot in the movies, or a lot like in this movie. It's the directorial debut of Alicia Harris. I think produced by Tessa Thompson. But that is a question that is brought up a lot in the film, you know, with our two main characters, is like, what is enough? Like, how much is enough, you know?
0: Mm-hmm. Right. That's very interesting. Is it scary?
1: It is not scary, but it is a dark comedy thriller film. I would say it's more... It's not scary. It is gory because it is a revenge film. I would say think of gore maybe a dial down, maybe like one or two notches from a Tarantino film.
0: Oh my gosh.
1: Yeah.
0: Even one or two notches down from Tarantino to me is like mocking it in a way.
1: Uh-huh.
0: I've only seen one. I've seen one in one of his films. I've seen two, I guess. And one of them was Kill Bill 2, which stayed with me all this time.
1: Mm-hmm.
0: And the amount of gore is so over the top that it is almost comical. It's craziness, you know?
1: Yeah.
0: Just wild. So if it's one or two notches only down, I don't know if I'll be seeing it.
1: Oh, okay.
0: but I did not see a movie, but just real quick. So do you recommend the film? Is it a thumbs up and go for it, or is it neutral?
1: Yes, I definitely recommend the film. If you can see it with an audience, I think that is the best experience. There are definitely parts that are gonna have you like gasping and groaning, and I think if you're in like a room full of people, that makes it even better. So I definitely recommend it.
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3: 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My name is Dee. And you're listening to The Unbreakable Net. You know, I'm really grateful to have a platform. Now, sometimes, admittedly, I use that platform just to cut loose and dance around the studio. And sometimes I use that platform to speak on some serious matters. Today, I'm going to use that platform to speak on some serious matters, but do it in a really fun way. So I hope you enjoy this upcoming hour as much as I enjoyed putting it together for you. I am going to start off this hour with a poem from Taryn Delvon Jones, otherwise known as Del the Funky Homo Sapien. In it, he says, "They can't fight the force. Victory is ours once we strike the source." Enterprising wise men look to the horizon, thinking capitalism is the wisdom, and imprison all citizens empowered with rhythm. We keep the funk alive by talking with idioms. Let's go ahead and kick it off. This is Moon Tricks.